Lumberjacks trying to repeat as champions of the Southland. They've already done the one thing they didn't have to do last year, and that was, no, they didn't play Southeastern. That's yet to come. It was McNeese a week ago. Jacks come up to the line. A running back in the backfield, more than likely that will be our man Jalen Jenkins. Gavin Rutherford, the snap, fires left, and it's caught immediately at the 28-yard line. It's a gain of only about three, but they went to Derek Bowler on the left flat

0: line. It's a gain of only about three, but they went to Derek Bowler on the left flat trying to check things out. Lumberjacks back to work. They're going right to left across your dial from the left hash mark, and a man dragging across the formation right to left. Hand off. They'll try the right side. Little hole opened up to get the ball carrier over the 30 and brought down at the 32. That's about another 3 or 4 yards, and now the Lumberjacks facing a short third and three.
1: Boy, they're speeding this pace up, aren't they?
0: In between the hashes. Three targets to the right, one man alone left. Rutherford looks over to the sidelines and has instructions to move that slot receiver over to balance him out. There's two aside from the pistol and a keeper. There's a little toss out on the edge, and the Lions got in there and made the stop. Fine play made by E.T.'s. Who was that? Number two. And he was not amongst the start much. That was Xavion Bryce, our transfer from North Texas.
1: Well, Gavin Rutherford did not look like he was real comfortable running that option. He ran it out towards the left, and he pitched the ball way too early. I mean, he didn't have a single defender on him. And when he pitched it out that wide that early, everybody on the defense knew exactly what to do.
0: Dylan McDougal gets a left foot into this one. A fair catch signaled for. Racing up and making the catch at the 36-yard line. It was probably Simpson.
1: Yep.
0: Kind of hard to tell through these windows. But how about that? Possession for each team is what the Lions are going to show up right here. Three and out, awfully good start for ET's defensive unit.
1: Definitely.
0: So here we go. Eric Rodriguez and number 11 in the Lion backfield.
1: Just noticed, Charlie, the backup quarterback for Stephen F. Austin, J.T. Kitna. Does that sound familiar?
0: Oh, indeed. I think we remember him.
1: From Middletown, Ohio. His dad played a little bit for the Cowboys and had a great career with the Detroit Lions.
0: Here's a swing pass out to Simpson on the left. He gets popped once and then may have made his way up to the 40-yard line. It wasn't. It was E.J. Oakman out of the backfield who took that. And he will stay out there. Lions got three on that, so second and seven at their own 39-yard line.
1: I like the little quick pass to get Erod in a little bit of a completion mode here early
0: yeah,
1: on.
0: Yeah, let him get rid of the ball. He's in trouble, and he is down, sacked at the 33-yard line. Boy, Lumberjacks just got in on that Lion left and had him smothered in no time.
1: Yeah, we were just talking in the pregame show that first half of last week against Mercer, Erod was just under assault. The offensive line just really struggled early on, and that's not what you want to see the second play on offense for the Lions with more pressure on Erod.
0: Brock, I found a hole in the window I can see through. Don't breathe on it. Rodriguez now. Lions facing third and 12. They're back at their own 34. From the pistol, looking to throw. Pressured
1: again.
0: And dropped again.
1: No
0: and
1: time.
0: That is going to put E.T. all the way back at its own 27, making the 29-yard line. And they've gone backwards after a little bit of forwards. It's punt time. And here comes Ben Meehan.
1: Doesn't really matter who's playing quarterback if they don't have time to throw the ball. All right? That's two plays in a row that he just didn't have a chance.
0: So we've had a better notion of what the defenses are going to be up to than what the offenses are. Lions are three and out. Meehan will await a snap as he stands on his own 15. There's the whistle. We're ready to go. Then another back judge wants a timeout.
1: Oh, goodness. Delay a game on the Lions. Just keep finding different ways to move backwards here early on.
0: Yeah, we want that punt to be over the 50.
1: Got the the receiver for Stephen F.

0: Austin right now has his heels on the SFA 40.
1: Is that Mortimer, I'm sure?
0: I don't believe so.
1: Here's the kick. Meehan got a foot into it. It is fielded at the 35-yard line. A hurdle over a Lion defender, but over to the sideline, only with a couple of extra yards after that acrobatic move.
0: That was 17.
1: Tell you what, that was pretty good stuff right there out of, who was that? Stetson Surratt.
0: Surratt. Had a heritage in Midlothian.
1: So Lions head over to their sideline, and we've got a timeout on the pitch. Keep it here on your station, 88.9 KETR. 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
1: SFA and East Texas A&M tied up at zeros. Both teams have had a shot, and nobody's been able to punch anything across. First time out of the game. Let's look at the other Southland scores. Kansas State handling Nichols 29-0. Wildcats were up 22-0 at the end of the first. They play with just under 8 to go in the first half. Rice leads Houston Christian 7-3. Our old pal J.P. Heath is barking that one for the Fighting Nightbirds. 6:18 to go in the half. Southeastern trails South Alabama 19-7. McNeese 21, Texas Wesleyan 0 with 3.5 to play in the first half. La Tech up over Northwestern State 21-3. Lamar and Louisiana are in a scoreless tie 5 minutes in. And UTSA whipped RGV 45-16. Now we get back to the action here. It's going to be a handoff on first down and opening to the left. Off to the races, and that's up near, they cross the 50, yes, to the Lion 48-yard line.
0: Some speed
1: there.
0: That's a
1: 15, 17-yard gain on the play, and the first down of the contest by either club. Jack's ready to go, and the fire out in the flat right side, caught, first down and more into the Lion bench at about the 30-yard line. That's a pickup of another 15 to 18 yards. And the Lumberjacks are boom, boom, in the Lions' half of the field.
0: Boy, and their offensive pace is quick, Charlie. They're up to the line and snapping it inside of 25 seconds almost every play.
1: Three targets left, a handoff right, and there is a big scrum right at the 30. So a two-yard gainer there for the ball carrier, probably Jenkins.
7: A couple yards.
1: Fine, or better than that, that was Speedy Jones, the sophomore out of Fort Lauderdale. Got two on your all-name team and one roster.
0: Bugs Mortimer's tough to beat.
1: Now he's going to make the finals.
0: It's that 1920s gangster sound.
1: There's Rutherford throwing, and that one caught, but tackled immediately. Nicely done. Couldn't stop the pass completion, but wrapping up his heels to bring him down was Xavion Bryce for ET. So now third and almost five. Lumberjacks inside of the Lion 30. They're trying to get into the red zone. Gavin Rutherford has the snap, pitches it right side. It's Jones. He'll get it, wiggles light left, and all the way down, carrying a Lion defender to the 13-yard line. Another Lumberjack first down, and a penalty flag, Brock Kelly.
0: Late. This is personal foul on somebody.
1: It was
0: after the play. I saw some
1: extracurriculars.
0: Jaw jacket on the Lions side. And it was, apparently responding to Stephen F. Austin. Number 20, I believe they said.
1: Yeah, against SFA.
0: Yeah.
1: The running back. That was Speedy Jones. He talks as fast as he runs.
0: Well, that's a bad move right there. You've got your offense is rolling. They pitched that one out wide. The Lions pushed it back inside. There was just nobody there to make the play. Picked up a good 15, 20 yards, and then just right as fast as they got it, they move right back out to, what, the 28?
1: Yes, sir. First down and 10. Lumberjacks will try this again. Hand off, Jones to the left. Sidestep, gets hit again, but still not down. Finally gets crushed from behind. A nice tackle to finally close the deal.
0: Boy, they've got Speedy Jones listed at 5'9", 178. That's generous.
1: Yeah, there's not 178 of them down there. Two right, two left on the wide side. Lumberjacks are on the right hash mark. Looking at second down and 7 at the ET 25. Well, the Lion defender is a little slow to get off, but he makes his way to the sideline. And Gavin Rutherford takes the snap. Quick drop, nothing right, throws left, and it's caught and immediately brought down. Tremar Gilbert gets over there to make the stop after that catch. I believe it was number 11. That would have been Derek Bowler. Bowler stays in the game. Lumberjacks bring everybody in tight around the football as it's lined up on the left hash. Rutherford claps, drops straight back, wants to throw in the middle. He's got Bowler open this time, who cuts around to the right sideline and then gets popped out of bounds at about the 13. Lions had good coverage, yeah. But they had more receivers.
0: And Jalen Jenkins for Stephen F. Austin, really nice blocking out wide. The receiver caught the ball, saw the block come in, actually ran backwards a couple of yards to set the block up and was able to turn the corner after that.
1: Here's a keeper, and oh, Rutherford stumbled as he faked the handoff, and that gave a number of Lions plenty of time to get over and stop him for just a short one-yard gain on the right edge.
0: That's the third time that I've seen Rutherford lose his footing. I'm not sure what – I know it's a little wet down there, but he may need to change some cleats or something. He's the one guy I keep seeing people fall, and I look, and it's him every time.
1: So with a rock on the right hash mark, Lumberjacks will put three targets wide left. Either side of the hashes and another man on the numbers. Another man off to the right. Rutherford looks, goes to his safety valve at the 10. A leap out of bounds at the 6-yard line. Not enough for a first down. It'll be third down and about 2, it looks like, sir.
0: Well, we've said this quite a bit. Really nice coverage. We said this last week. Downfield for the Lions. Nothing open. Unfortunately, just that little dump-off pass had a lot of room out there on the right side.
1: Well, you look at all the long passes they connected on last year. Ball carrier gets inside the 5 down to the 3. I think that was Speedy. And that'll be enough for a first down the Lumberjacks were looking for. Ooh, 4 cracks at the Lion goal line, and they will start at the 3, first and goal.
0: Well, so far in this first quarter, the trenches on both sides have been Stephen F. Austin, and yeah. We'll see here if the Lions can keep a stand.
1: So all that time that Rutherford's taking, think how long it took for him to get open receivers last week. He'll keep this one here. Tries to rumble right, but
0: he lost his footing again at the very first. You see that?
1: He's just got a misstep in there.
0: I don't know what's going on. It's very weird. He's the only person I see out there kind of slipping around. Offsides Lions. That's not good.
1: So that'll take the Lumberjacks to the yard and a half point in front of the Lion goal line. First down, goal to go. Gavin Rutherford taking licks there and didn't even have to. He works now with Jalen Jenkins behind into the right keeper. And this time Rutherford's going to break the plane. Touchdown SFA with 4:50 remaining in quarter number one. They draw first blood.
0: Well, so far, I said it a couple plays back, the trenches. Stephen F. Austin on defensively is getting all over Erod, and offensively they're just making massive holes for this running game. Not a good start for the trenches on either side for the Lions so far.
1: Well, we'll find out how they do. But first, we've got Carlos Alvarado out, a Venezuelan. And the right footer will pop that one through and make it a 7-0 game. 4:50 to go in quarter number one. Lions get the ball back when we return on your station, 88.9 KETR.
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1: East Texas A&M down a touchdown, 7-0, as SFA is the first to get on the boards. Welcome back to Nacogdoches. Lions are going to be receiving a kickoff here momentarily. Elsewhere in the conference, UTSA took care of Rio Grande Valley, 45-16. There was a little bit of orange on that field, Brock Calloway. If you're in the UT system, you've got orange somewhere.
0: Yeah, we were talking about that the other day. That's, you know, with ET being in the A&M system, at least you're able to keep your own identity. You have your own specific atmosphere and look and all that. And that UT system, just every single school has that orange in it. You just, it's like you're just a drone.
1: They learn, they teach you to do this.
0: Yeah, they sleep the with horns. The horns up, yeah.
1: Nichols is taking on Kansas State, and that one's going K-State's way, as you'd imagine, 36-3. Rice has opened up a 17-3 advantage over Houston Christian. South Alabama still 19-7 over Southeastern Louisiana, and McNeese with 17 second quarter points has a 24-0 lead over the Rams of Texas Wesleyan. Northwestern State has the ball, but down 25 to La Tech. It's 28-3 in Ruston. And then Lamar down a touchdown to Ooh La La in Lafayette.
0: What is happening with Southeastern Louisiana?
1: We'll have to ask when we go there. We get to go to Hammond this year, don't we?
0: Yes.
1: So here's the kick. This one will be hauled in at the one, and away we go. Heading for the left. Now cutting up field, diving over the 15 and up to about the 18-yard line on the return for ET. That was Rayshon Glover, number 81. We're expecting to see him do some things on offense too today, sir.
0: 4:44 remaining in the first quarter. Stephen F. Austin with 86 total yards of offense. Your Lions with -7.
1: Well, we've only had one turn with it so far. We'll try again. ET breaks out of the sideline huddle and gets to the football first between the hash marks. Lions going left to right. Erod out there. And we're guessing Oakman. Three targets to the right, and that's where everybody's going to be. Here, look at this. Firing one there. Simpson open at the 35. He got behind everybody. The Lions drew him in like they were going to run, and Simpson got free for a fix and feed first down. E.T. will move the chains. How about first and 10 from the 42?
0: Love that play call there. You do the play action to draw the defense in, keeps pressure off of E-Rod, and you roll him out of the pocket, which, again, keeps pressure off of E-Rod.
1: Keeps it himself this time. Look at E-Rod bolt his way out to the edge. He's got a fix and feed first down and more to the 43-yard line of SFA. Well, they just ran more and just threw more than their first possession.
0: Yep.
1: Ought to make you feel better.
0: Yeah. It's a good couple of plays. Keep it going.
1: Another fix and feed first down. Now the Lions line up with four receivers, two aside, and work from the right hash. Rodriguez out to the left. He had to leap to make the catch. It's close to another first down. And it's Micah Simpson making the grab right on the sticks to get that fix and feed.
0: In our pregame show, we talked about the fact that nobody knew Micah Simpson coming into week one. They do week two. And you start to wonder, are they going to game plan to keep the ball out of his hands? Already two catches here on the second drive for Micah.
1: Here's the snap and a keeper. E-Rod cuts out and then spins back into the middle. It'll be a gain of just a yard, though. Kind of thought he'd picked up ground to the 32, but they put him in between the 32 and the 33. So about a yard and a half gain. It's second and nine. Lions have it on the left hatch. E-Rod looks, pressured out. He's on the run again. He's got another fix and feed first down all the way to the 21.
0: Well, we talked about Stephen F. Austin was going to be aggressive, and they are being aggressive, but they're bringing it from the outside. But what happens is it's pushing E-Rod up into the pocket, but they're not holding them whole out of the middle of the pocket there, and he's able to just take off running right through the middle of it.
1: Lions look over to the sideline. The play clock's got plenty left. We think 17 seconds, sure. First down and 10 at the 21 of SFA. Lions are trying to equal the Lumberjacks 7. E-Rod ready. Has the snap. Looks right. And whistles blow.
0: What
1: something happened on something on the offense because they stopped the play dead.
0: Okay, ET timeout before the play was snapped.
1: Ah. All right. So, Lions saw something they did not like at the last minute and called for the timeout. We have to take the break with them as well. Stick around on your station, 88.9 KETR, the home of the Lions Sports Network. We'll be back.
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1: Eric Rodriguez and the Lions break their huddle at the 21 of SFA. First down and 10, ET needs a touchdown to tie this game up at 7. Rodriguez from the pistol, low snap, fakes the handoff, steps up, fires, got a man, touchdown! Absolutely more open than a 24-hour convenience store. What a catch there by the Lion receiver. That was Andres Lewis.
0: And what a play by Erod. He knew he was under pressure. He knew he was going to take a hit. And he actually kind of jumped past that thing up, trying to get over the defenders, took the huge hit, but was able to loft it just enough to drop into Andres' hands. Beautiful pass.
1: Yeah. We love those jump passes. We had a quarterback very, very good at it in Colby Carthel's first season in Commerce. Here comes the snap. The place will be by Ben Meehan. Kicks on its way, and it's good. How about we start a brand new ball game over with 2:02 remaining in the opening quarter. Lions 7, Lumberjack 7. ET will get a kick when we return on your station, 88.9 KETR.
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1: Oslo Rigby puts a boot into one and chased back to the end zone, coming out to the 5, 10, 15, 20, 25. Look out to the 40, down the Lions sideline, and finally pushed out of bounds. Rock Calloway, where'd they get him at last? At the 41. 41 of ET. Was that Buds Mortimer again?
0: Believe it was. Number 20.
1: That's Speedy Jones.
0: Speedy Jones. Charlie, we have had 11 passes in this game so far and zero incompletions. These two quarterbacks are 100%. Erod 4 for 4, Rutherford 7 for 7. Erod 59 yards and a touchdown, Rutherford 58 yards, no touchdowns.
1: Well, if you had to say who's, and look, they had to be, he stepped out earlier. They moved the ball back to the 47. Of ET. Still, it's a short field. Rutherford looks and gets wrapped up and slung down. Lions are going to get him for a 5-yard loss. So mark one of those down. He was dropped 10 times by McNeese's defense a week ago.
0: That's Kamani Wilson. Came off the edge there.
1: Yeah, Rutherford throws over the middle, and that one broken up.
0: No, he caught it.
1: Did he? He put that ball on the carpet quick after it, though. Saw the wobble. And it's still a perfect game for the combined quarterbacks.
0: See how long this will go.
1: Yeah, third down and 4. Make it 5. They're back at the 42. Rutherford the snap, and with big pressure. He's going deep down the right side. There's all kinds of shoving and pushing, and then a penalty flag flew out.
0: You could see that one coming. I think that may be Kamani Wilson, who just had the sack. Yeah, number 15, that's him. That was a pretty obvious one, just kind of pushing all over him down the sideline.
1: Kamani.
0: And the incompletion record
1: stays
0: remains,
1: up.
0: Yeah.
1: All right, so a first down for SFA has moved the Jacks inside the line 30 down to the 27. Rutherford with a man a step behind and to his left, had a man cross in motion, hands it off. They run it up the gut and will be slowed before they get to the 20. Make it the 22, so a 5-yard pickup.
0: Well, Stephen F. Austin's offensive line is really rolling right now. The entire line of scrimmage was 5 yards downfield on that one.
1: That was Jenkins. He stays in the game from the right hash mark. Rutherford, two targets wide left and one man between the numbers and the sideline right. They'll shift things around upon second thought. And now bring a man from left to right across the formation. The snap, Rutherford, play action, throws, and missed his target. A good time for that first incomplete pass.
0: He had him wide open going down the sideline and just missed him. I mean, wide open. A lot of pressure coming from the Lions off that right side of the offensive line for Stephen F. Austin, though.
1: Third down and 5. What will the Jacks do here? Last time they had a big third down play, they were able to convert it, but it took a penalty flag to do it. Rutherford and Jenkins, three men off to the left, and they're going to hand it off, though, and it's a run close to, I don't think he quite.
0: I think he's
1: short. That's what I was seeing.
0: Half a yard, maybe? Yeah.
1: And that would be, was it 11 on the carry? I think it was Derek Bowler they handed it to, and that's the last play of the first quarter. And Brock, what's Colby going to do on fourth and one?
0: If I know Colby like I think I know Colby, there will be no kick here.
1: Okay, we'll find out in a minute. The second quarter begins when we return on your station, 88.9 KETR.
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1: Welcome back, everybody. Charlie Chitwood and Brock Callaway in Homer Bryce Stadium. Our man on the boards, Preston Norris, back again. 7-7 ball game here. Colby Carthel and his squad with the football, and they've got a decision to make, Brock. Are they going to go for it on fourth and one at the ET 17. They need the 17. They're at the 18.
0: I bet they do. But just that's a Colby move. We know Colby pretty well. That's a Colby move, number one. Number two, they've controlled the line of scrimmage the whole game. I think you tell those guys, go get me half a yard, right?
1: Well, he's got the whole game to move forward with that. If they don't get it done, they could put the Lions in a worse field position. So, I don't know. We'll just have to wait and see.
0: The field goal was just there on the 18, so a 35-yarder. That's very makeable, obviously, but I think that extra yard.
3: The previous play is under review.
1: Oh.
0: Well. Oh, okay, they're challenging the spot.
1: Okay.
0: Or not challenging it, they're reviewing the spot.
1: Right. So that spot may change the stat packet we've been handed covering the first quarter.
0: Really wish they could have done that during the commercial break.
1: Yeah.
0: I mean, I'm just looking for efficiency here. But.
1: Sure. 20 plays and 100 yards exactly for SFA in the first quarter. They ran 11 more plays, Brock Callaway, than ET. Lions were 9, but came up with 76 yards. 17 on the ground, 59 through the air. Erod, 4 out of 4. No interceptions, no bad play at all. Just a touchdown pass.
0: Micah Simpson already 2 catches for 35 yards.
1: And Mr. Luke. Wow.
0: Oh, wow. Okay. So if you didn't hear that in the review, they moved the spot of the ball beyond the first down marker. So this is first down, Stephen F. Austin.
1: And here's what I think is curious. That's not where they put the ball down. They put the ball down at the other end of the field, and that's where that mark, I think, should have been measured from because they didn't play down here. Now it's a first down and 10.
0: Well, they didn't bring the chains out. They looked at the video.
1: Not sure if that makes me any happier. Lumberjacks with a golden opportunity. First down and 10. And whistles tooting down there. I don't see a flag has flipped out either.
0: No. Oh, clock problem. Oh. Somehow they ran 10 seconds off when no play has happened.
1: Well, you know, it's their first home game. We have jitters at our place, too. Everybody's got one. Lumberjacks ready. They're bunched up together around the right hash mark, going left to right. Gavin Rutherford looking over the Lion D. Has the snap. Is going to keep it. No, he handed it off. Coming back behind him and stood up, hit again. Boy, how many times is that guy going to get popped? But Jalen Jenkins ends up at the 11. So, what, about a 6-yard gain out of that? It did not appear to he was going to get even that much. But now second down and 4 at the Lion 12-yard line. Two receivers, 3 receivers, wide of the formation left. Rutherford with a skinny side to his right, and he's going to
0: slip again.
1: Keep it himself, slip, and race into the end zone for a touchdown.
0: Well, he kept that they faked the handoff up the middle, took off to the left, and once again, Rutherford loses his footing on his first step, and I'm thinking, boy, we can have a little time to get back there, but there was just not a Lion on that left side of Stephen F. Austin's line anywhere close to there, and he just strolled in from about 12.
1: Out for the PAT kick, Carlos Alvarado.
0: See, second rushing touchdown for the game. Oh, that was Kitna.
1: Yeah.
0: Okay.
1: It was Kitna?
0: They have it marked in the box score as Kitna there.
1: All right, let's see what Alvarado does here. His kick is up and good. And that'll make it a 14-7 ball game. And our apologies to all the kittens out there listening, because that was youngin'.
0: I see what happened. That was Rutherford. Kitna was the first touchdown of the game.
1: Uh-huh.
0: The 1-yard run early on was not Rutherford. That was Kitna.
1: Oh, well, a little Windex and a stick with a big rag on the end of it.
0: This is what happens when you look through a window you can barely see through from a, what? How far away from the field?
1: No, you can't look through it.
0: How far from the field are we? This is way up here, too. For a smaller stadium, you are very far from the field.
1: Yeah, this one, it's a low-angle bowl, and it has a track all the way around the field. And they're a ways off.
0: We're a good 60 yards, you think so?
1: Yeah, you could have another field side by side with that one.
0: Yeah.
1: And it would still not be where we are. Lions ready for the return. Couldn't begin to tell you who that is back there, but I know who it might be. And that would be the Lions, Rashawn Glover or Micah Simpson or both. The kick.
0: 21.
1: That'll be fielded. And, boy, just all kinds of collisions at the end of the play on a no return. And I have no clue what happened down there, except nobody fielded the ball and ran that away.
0: It is impossible to see right now.
1: So, E.T. will have the football. Where are they going to have it, Brock? Trying to get...
0: 25.
1: Get here to your little open portal. Gosh, that's like having your glasses washed. Lions will head up to the line at the 25. And Erod directs them again, or is that him? Pretty sure. Three left. Handoff is going to be a little counter play over right tackle. Well, and it didn't gather much, just a yard.
0: It's line of scrimmage, man. There's just Stephen F. Austin's controlling both sides of the line right now.
1: I know, but in that last drive, the scoring drive by E.T.
0: Well, the reason it worked so good is because they were getting Erod out of the pocket, moving away from the line. But you can't do that the whole game. You get him killed. Line's got to start picking up that offensive line.
1: Second and nine, wide side left, three targets there. And one man alone on the right. Lions have Andres Lewis working man on man. Erod fires quick jailbreak. He had a defender on his back the whole way. No flags come out, and it'll be third down and nine for E.T. Clock stops with 13:29 remaining in the first half. SFA 14, East Texas A&M 7. Receiving core splits up left. Tanner Harrison.
0: The first incompletion for Erod for the first half, which is a good sign.
1: It was inevitable. There weren't many perfect nights for a QB. Rodriguez claps. Straight drop, fires left, fires deep, but over the top of everybody. He wanted to connect with Rashawn Glover, number 81, but it couldn't be done.
0: Looked like a little miscommunication between those two. Glover kind of cut in. Erod threw the ball on the outer shoulder, and by the time he realized where it was, he couldn't whip his other shoulder back around to the right position.
1: And it was definitely a timing route, because Erod was chunking to a spot.
0: And it looked like Erod was throwing it to the right position because the defender was on his right shoulder and Erod threw it to the back left side.
1: So Meehan will come back out. He stands at his own 12 and then with a left rugby kick.
0: Whoa.
1: Oh, that one plugged up the wrong way.
0: It almost hit a player for Stephen F. Austin, too.
1: It took a SFA hop. Lions were able to snag it and down the football. It appears it'll be the Lumberjacks ball at their own 42. So, another timeout called on the field. We got to take this one, too. Keep it on your station, 88.9 KETR.
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5: 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The Central Texas Labor Day fires were the most destructive in Texas history. 15 years later, we'll revisit them with the help of an oral history on a special edition of the Texas Standard.
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1: SFA with a 14-7 lead over East Texas A&M in Nacogdoches. Welcome back to Texas' second oldest city. They'll probably get mad at me for saying that, Brock. Everybody knows St. Augustine's older than Nacogdoches. Los Adeus, the old mission, is the one they fight over about belonging to who's who. 13-16 to go in the half of this one. Elsewhere around the Southland Conference, check on the other games while they take their time breaking huddles. Kansas State is up 36-3 at the half over Nichols. Colonels are about to fall to 500. Rice 17, Houston Christian 3 there at the half. And Southeastern Louisiana with a football is ready to get the second half going against South Alabama. The Jaguars lead 22-13. Here we go. SFA with the football. Hand off, trying to go around right edge, bending it back into the middle. Look out, he's gone. To the Lion 30, to the 20, to the 10. Dragged down at about the 6-yard line. What a run there by SFA's Preston Alford. 5'9", 196-pound junior out of Dripping Springs, and he made his way to Nacogdoches from Oregon. Didn't like playing with the Ducks. Here's the snap on first and 10. Hand off into the middle. And to the Lion 4-yard line, a 3-yard gain. And see, was that the same man, or did we have a new ball carrier? I'm pretty sure they kept Alford in there. But now he's out of the game. And we see the return of Jalen Jennings. Gavin Rutherford with everybody in close has the snap. Quick three-step. Now he's going to run a big opening touchdown.
0: Line of scrimmage. Right now, Stephen F. Austin just completely controlling both sides of it.
1: That'll make it 20-7 with 11:56 to go in the half. And back out for another point after attempt is Carlos Alvarado. On a knee, the holder, the snap, a kick on its way, and that one almost acted blocked, but not really, because it went through, and that will be the extra point to make it 21-7. Lions will get the ball back when we return to Homer Bryce. Stick around on your station, 88.9 KETR. We'll be back.
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1: East Texas A&M will, what? Take another timeout on the field. You got to be kidding me.
0: Wait for us to come back to take another one.
1: Yeah, and the kickoff was hauled in by the Lions' Jordan Hamilton, and he said, I'm not going anywhere.
0: You want me to get some scores while we got another timeout here? You
1: well,
0: want to take a timeout?
1: I'd made it as far as South Alabama and Southeastern, so why don't you go to the bottom of the list and work your way up?
0: All right, let's see here. Already completed today. UTSA defeats UT Rio Grande Valley 45-16 in the Battle of Oranges. Louisiana is hosting Lamar, and they are up 14-0, are the Raging Cajuns, with 9:46 remaining in the first half there. Louisiana Tech all over Northwestern State, Charlie, 56-3 with 4:05 to go in the second quarter.
1: It was 21-3 in the first. They've scored 5 touchdowns in the second alone.
0: Oh.
1: And they still have 4 minutes.
0: That's a rough one. McNeese, 24-0 over Texas Wesleyan at halftime. The game you had just mentioned is getting a little closer, Charlie. South Alabama only leads by 8 now over Southeastern Louisiana, 22-14. Just started the second half there, 12:37 remaining in the third quarter. At Rice, our buddy J.P. Heath is broadcasting this one for the Owls.
1: Is he having fun?
0: He is. They are up 17-3 over Southland Conference compadre Houston Christian, who had a big win over Southeastern Louisiana last week. And Nichols is not having a very fun night. It's 36-3 against K-State, which is very understandable.
1: Sure.
0: They are about to start the second half there.
1: Well, Nichols had a nice win a week ago.
0: Yep. Couple nice wins for the conference last weekend.
1: Mm-hmm.
0: Lamar had a really good one over a ranked ACU.
1: Right.
0: And then Nichols had a nice one.
1: Lions come over from the sideline. They had a little extra time to visit with that bonus timeout. And now Eric Rodriguez is set to go to work. He'll send Tanner Harrison out alone on the left. Lions put 3 receivers off to the right and put 1 in motion. A-Rod on a little jailbreak. They get it to him and spinning, tumbling, twirling. Did he get all the way up for a fix and feed first down? He did, Micah Simpson.
0: No, he's short.
1: Oh.
0: Yard short.
1: Oh, now they back it up and put it in about halfway between the hash mark and the 35-yard line. Try it again. Let's run it this time. And they cross that plane. Now they have the fix and feed first down. 11:25 remaining in the half. Lions just hurrying up to make a little change of pace out there. Now they're down by 2 touchdowns. Surrendered the first, scored the second, but 2 touchdowns scored by SFA, and Lions are trying to make sure they don't go unanswered. Hand off to the right, and pop, but coming up with another couple of steps on the carry.
0: It's Middlebrooks, I believe, right? Number 3.
1: 3, yep. That would be Kwai Middlebrooks, junior from Tupelo, Mississippi, and Northwestern Mississippi Community College.
0: I've had a pipeline of those Mississippi colleges lately.
1: Second and almost 7. Rodriguez gets the snap. fires quickly, and it's a bullet to Simpson. He's got a fix and feed first down up to the 50, and if they can bring him down.
0: Doing his best Vincent Hobbs there.
1: I'm telling you, it's a miniature version. But he picked up two more yards with it, Brock, and the Lions not only get the fix and feed first down, but they pick up two more yards in Lumberjack territory.
0: That's his fifth catch. He's already over 50 yards.
1: E.T. keeps Middlebrooks in the backfield along with E-Rod. Micah Simpson, Tanner Harrison, and then one more man on the edge. That's Andres Lewis. They're all to the left side. The clap. Fake the handoff, and now a bullet and a catch made by Lewis at the 35. He's down inside the 30 to the 28. How about another fix and feed first down for E.T.?
0: Really nice route there. Stephen F. Austin dropped back into his zone. He noticed a spot between the corner on the left side and the left safety. Curled right into that spot and just kind of slowed down and waited. Didn't stop running, just kind of kept floating into that open area.
1: Now first and 10. Lions have the ball on the left hash mark. They travel right to left. That makes the wide side to their right. Rodriguez claps, has the snap, throws out to the sideline, caught, and over to the sticks. I think he may have stepped out a yard or two shy of the distance needed, but Rayshon Glover making that catch, and oh, they're going to say he was out 3 yards shy of the sticks. Second down and 3. Staying on the right hash mark. E-Rod will spread him around, has a little swing pass out, and upended diving for the 20. It's still going to be shy of the distance needed for another fix and feed, but
0: that's a really
1: third
0: nice
1: third and one's better than third and three.
0: Really nice play there by E-Rod. They brought a corner blitz off his right side there, and that's exactly where he was trying to throw the ball to. Had to kind of swing it around him and got rid of it before he took the sack there and picked up a couple yards to give you a much more manageable third and one.
1: Two on the wide side left. One man on the numbers right, and it's a handoff cutting over to the left, leaping to the sideline, to the 10, to the 5, out of bounds at the 3. What a nice bit of work there by Quai Middlebrooks.
0: Well, you can tell there's a big difference between E.J. Oakman and Middlebrooks. E.J.'s more of the inside between the hashes guy, but they're trying to get Middlebrooks into space. He's not quite the runner E.J. is in traffic because
1: right.
0: E.J.'s just a lot bigger. But you can tell Middlebrooks has a lot more speed, takes much longer strides. When he was getting around that edge, he was picking up yardage quick.
1: All right, with a fix and feed first down, E.T. is facing first and goal at the Lumberjack 2. Handoff, and a run into a brick wall made of purple.
0: The ball came out.
1: No. A fumble on the play.
0: And it's SFA ball.
1: And SFA will come away with that rock. Ouch. And we can't begin to tell anybody how that happened.
0: They ran it. They handed it off left guard into a pile, and SFA was right there to make the stop, and apparently somebody pulled that thing out, but we couldn't see it from all the way up here with all this humidity on our window.
1: A fine that was, drive by the Lion offense.
0: That was E.J. Oakman on the fumble there.
1: Mm. And he's one of the last guys.
0: Yeah,
1: you think.
0: That's the one. Yeah, I thought maybe if it was Middlebrooks, I might have thought so. He's the smaller guy, the less experienced maybe. But you know, give SFA a lot of credit there. They've, like I said, that they've done a really good job of controlling the line of scrimmage up outside of a couple of plays here on that drive right there. But boy, they wrapped it up quick at the goal line.
1: Well, let's see what Jesse Thompson's defense is going to do here. They wrap up the ball carrier at the line of scrimmage, and maybe. Maybe 1 yard on the carry.
0: I think he might have lost one, actually, Charlie.
1: Did he?
0: He lost a yard, yeah.
1: So at the 3, Second down and 10. And penalty flags. And
0: speaking of losing yardage.
1: Yeah. Well, they won't lose much. Half the distance. Well, not five. There's not five out there to take away from them. There you go. That was probably Colby in the background on his ref's mic. Wait, wait, wait. Lion defense gets set. There's one man off the formation either way for SFA. But Gavin Rutherford standing about 4 yards deep in the end zone waiting for the pistol snap. Has it. Wants to throw. Has pressure. Got a man wide open at the 14.
0: Way too much padding on the coverage there.
1: Yeah, Clayton.

0: padding on the coverage there.
1: Yeah, Clayton Whalen, 6'3 junior out of Southlake, and he had all the time in the world to wait for that ball.
0: The corner on him that was a good 10 yards off when he caught the ball, not lined up, when he caught the ball.
1: So a first down and breathing room for the SFA offense. A snap, quick throw out, and will the Lions get there? No. A block sprung him, and over the 30 to the 35, nice catch and go there by number 85. That is the Lumberjack, Sean Carter.
0: Well, he's fast, isn't he?
1: Most freshmen are.
0: Yeah, Stephen F. Austin's got some serious speed out wide at multiple positions. We talked in the game. They had 11 receivers catch the ball last week, and you're starting to see that here.
1: Yep. Oh, and, boy, if he hadn't got those ankles clipped together, who was that on 14. Lion D that made that stop? That had to be Elijah Hughes.
0: It was a big one. He barely tripped him up, and if he didn't, he was gone. Nice play there.
1: Lumberjacks are facing second down at about 2. Man flies across the formation, handoff left. They won't get anywhere this time. There's a helmet off. That's going to cost a Lion a play. And while there might have been a little bit of forward progress, most of it was in reverse. And
0: the Lumberjacks are 1 yard, and that's it.
1: Yeah, third and one.
0: Big play right here. If you're the Lions, you really want to get a stop. The last thing you want is for SFA to start pulling away from you before you have a chance to catch back up.
1: Gavin Rutherford ready. The snap. Little fake on the – oh, he did sweep it over, and they'll just get to the line of scrimmage. Took the snap, two-hand flip over to his running back, and just enough, sir. And I think that was, is that Mortimer? No. Number 25 would be Ricky Stewart, transfer from the University of Texas. That was for our boss. Here's the snap on first and 10. Looking deep with a man at the 15. Did it's broken up?
0: Well, he underthrew him by a bit. He had a good 5 yards on the defender, and Rutherford just vastly underthrew that ball.
1: I never saw where that rock was. We're in a frosted booth. There we go.
0: The water's literally pouring down the window, and it's not raining. I've never seen this before. It's wild.
1: Well, there are not as many trees where you live, and it helps humidity. Second and 10. Pump once. Throw over in the right flat for 5 yards. Caught at the 50 and then slung down by 3 different Lion defenders. That pass went out to number 8. That, again, is not Mortimer. That would be Gerard Ademo, the sophomore tight end. Third and 5. A snap. Rutherford running out to his right. Nice little underhand flip. And Brock, they get enough? I don't think he did. He's
0: a yard short. Well, he did a really good job keeping his balance, though. We had a Lion trip him up, and he was doing that thing where you kind of fall forward and your arms are going kind of crazy for a good 5 yards and almost picked it up, and the SFA's going, at least lining up to go for it here.
1: Fourth down and 1 across midfield at the Lion 46. And did they call a timeout?
0: Yep.
1: Be my guess.
0: SFA.
1: Colby, a master of that one. And we've got a full media break ahead of us. Stephen F. Austin, 27, East Texas A&M, 7, with 2:51 remaining in the first half. We'll be back after this break on the Lion Sports Network.
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6: Welcome back to Nacogdoches, where the humidity follows you everywhere you go. 21-7, SFA leads East Texas A&M. And right now, with just under 3 minutes left in the first half, what are we going to do at halftime besides hope and pray that a hot, dry wind shows up and gives us clear windows? There's a whistle. Lumberjacks will get out of the huddle, and we will perhaps say hike. Over the football, a man across. It's Rutherford. He's going to bash his way, and he'll pick up the first down. And so at the 44-yard line, make it the 43, Stephen F. Austin will go back to work with a fresh set of downs. Twins left. Wide side, and then stacked over on the right the same way. Back to throw after a fake handoff. Plenty of time. Rutherford, dodges one tackler, and then is going to pick up 4 yards before he is brought down at the 39. He's got good eyes. Knew when he could stay and knew when he had to go.
7: Another timeout.
6: And so, golly. So at halftime, how far are we from the hotel?
7: 10 minutes.
6: Maybe the hairdryer run? It's difficult, to say the least. Well, rather than bail on you, let's tell you what's going on in some of the other games around the Southland Conference. Kansas State is not having any trouble at all with Nichols. About halfway through the third quarter, and it's the Wildcats with a 43-3 lead over the Nichols Colonels. Rice, with the football, has a 17-3 lead over Houston Christian. The Fighting Nightbirds, as JP likes to call them, are threatening to score again there with the football at the Husky 19. But it's 4th and 4. And guess what? They went for it, and Brock, they did not get it. So Rice Owls, 17-3 lead. Houston Christian takes over with a football, but they are inside their own 20. With 4:06 to go in the third, South Alabama, 32-14 over Southeastern. The Green and Gold Lions with a touchdown in the first and the third, but South Alabama scored 19 in the first, and they're just adding on. McNeese, 38. Texas Wesleyan, 0. 7:20 to play in the third quarter in that game. Cowboys hoping to make up for their loss a week ago to these Stephen F. Austin Lumberjacks. But playing in NAIA school, Brock, that ought to get you there. Northwestern State would...
7: they almost qualify these days.
6: Yeah. Northwestern down 60 to La Tech at the half. Brock, Louisiana Tech scored 6 second quarter touchdowns.
7: That sounds good. Is that good?
6: That's a lot. That's how you get 63 in the first half. Lamar down 21-0 with a football and closing in on the Raging Cajuns red zone. And then UTSA punched out Rio Grande Valley 45-16. Here come the Jacks. The snap to Rutherford. Off to his right. Looks, lets it fly on the run, and they couldn't haul that one in.
7: Wide open, man. Just dropped it. Lions catch a big break there. That would have been down around the 15-yard line.
6: So stops the clock with a minute 54 still to go in the frame.
7: Oh. Not only did they drop the ball, they held. So we got a 2 big breaks for the Lions here.
6: Sure.
7: Ball's going to be back at the 49-yard line. They got to get to the 33.
6: Good thing for the Lumberjacks, they didn't catch that ball.
7: On 3rd and 4th downs in this game so far, Charlie. SFA is 5 of 7 on 3rd downs and 4th downs are 1 for 1. So on 3rd downs and 4th downs combined, they are 6 for 8.
6: Lumberjacks on first down and about, what is that, 13. Here's Rutherford throwing in a shrinking pocket, and he launched that one out of bounds.
7: Too far.
6: Too far left and too far down the field.
7: Surprised the ball can move through the air right now, as thick as it is.
6: It's wetter when it gets there than it was when it left his hand.
7: Yeah, they dry it off, and by the time it gets there, it's just soaking wet.
6: They're going to hold up all the hand dryers in the different restrooms around this stadium, just drying the footballs. Lions ready defensively. 3rd and 10. Rutherford steps out, launches another deep ball. This one got caught over and over. He got picked off.
7: He caught it and then dropped it, I believe. He took 3 or 4 good steps. This is definitely not a drop. He caught it, took 2 or 3 steps, and then was hit. The ball came out, bounced right to a Lion who ran it towards about the 40. Yeah, fumble recovered by the defense.
6: All right.
7: But he got it all the way back out to past the 40, trying to see where they're marking the ball at. Nope, they didn't. 37.
6: Okay. Take that. 93% humidity.
7: Looked it up on my phone.
6: That's
7: 93%.
6: That's like all water.
7: The average humidity today, it got up to 96%, Charlie.
6: That's when it's raining from the ground up. Lion offense will take over. We'll try and peer between the rivulets of water that are fogging up our entire wall of glass between us and the field. Rodriguez will go to work. Has a man to his right. Fakes the handoff, now throws, and that's going to be picked off in there. Lumberjacks are headed the other way. Crossing the field to the right, across the 35, down to the 30, spinning away to the 25, the 15, and will they blow the whistle dead? Finally, the man run out of bounds, but an interception and a return all the way to the East Texas A&M 12.
7: That's another bad decision there by Erod. He hit the... The wide receiver had a step on his man, but the thing that Erod didn't see was this deep safety was looking right at him the entire time. As soon as he throws the ball, that safety came, got a personal foul on number 11.
6: That would be.
7: Was that Erod?
6: I don't. Apparently. Well, we tell you, but even the crowd mic's underwater.
7: The crowd mic's not working either.
6: Well, it's the ref's mic.
7: So that was a personal foul on E-Rod, apparently, after that play.
6: I don't think that helps his cause any. Do you?
7: No, and again, that safety just – it's the same thing we talked about in the pregame, that like, 7-yard out route that the DB reads and makes a cut before the receiver even does on the ball, that's the same thing that the safety did there. He wasn't even looking at the safety. The safety read that thing like a book.
6: So Devontae Morgan Collins on the interception. A 46-yard return to the 12, and then E-Rod gives him another 6 yards with half the distance to the goal line on the personal foul.
7: It's not a pick six, but it's very similar to last week. Right before halftime.
6: Handoff right, nowhere to go. It was a handoff to their starter, Jalen Jenkins. He's at the 5, not quite.
7: Similar to last week. It's not, like I said, not a pick six, but they ran this thing all the way back to the 5. And just before halftime, you know, you're giving up 7 points, hopefully not here, but it's looking like it may be at least 3 right before halftime, and you're trying to make a run there.
6: Jenkins stays in there. Lumberjacks are using up the clock in the huddle, and now they break out of that. Ball on the right hash mark. The wide out left is on the other hashes. Rutherford, the snap, rolls right, throws, and right at the goal line, and his man dropped the ball. Oh, my goodness. They may not talk to number 44, Americus Walker, the tight end, for the rest of the week.
7: I mean, there's not an easier touchdown you'll ever see than that one. But SFA had a league of man downfield, so it's coming back again. They've had quite a few penalties, it feels like, at really kind of crucial times. They get close to scoring, and then a penalty backs them back up. That's the 4th penalty now.
6: Colby Carthel has never had a, you know, penalty-free kind of clubs. They play with aggressiveness that is welcome in the game of football, but they do make mistakes.
7: Yes, there will be flags there, yeah.
6: And those are – that was probably a goofy one, that he will call a goofy one. 2 left, 2 right, the receivers. 2nd down, goal to go. The snap, and it's a handoff. Jenkins trying to cut his way back right. And
7: oh, Lions catch a break there. They blew that penalty, that play down, and he was still on his feet and actually busted loose right when they blew the whistle.
6: They did. And we've SFA, I wonder if they're going to they can't review that. What are they going to do? Okay, everybody get back right where you were, and then when we say go, resume the play. Can't do that. So while they take that time out, we better take a quick one. Keep it right here on 88.9 KETR. We'll be back right after this with more Lion football.
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9: 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The 3 employees claimed they were let go for insubordination after they defended their outlet's independence in an interview with CBS Sunday Morning last month.
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6: Stephen F. Austin breaking out of its huddle, heads over to the line of scrimmage at the East Texas A&M 9. 3rd down and goal to go for the Lumberjacks, who are trying to pad a 21-7 lead before they go into the halftime locker room. The snap, back to throw, a dart to the 5, and it was caught, but it's only to the 4.
7: Now what do you do?
6: I think you better just make sure you get some points. That's what I would do.
7: I think I would probably do that too, but I bet you Colby doesn't do that.
6: Well, he hasn't been our coach for a while. Maybe he's mellowed out a little bit.
7: He's mellowed with age. He did just turn 50 last week.
6: Yeah. Is he in a wheelchair down there? No. He would have wanted a Bill Maskell motorized scooter, though.
7: The big flag on the top of it. That was something.
6: So, time will wind down to 2 seconds.
7: I bet they do kick now if he did that, yeah.
6: So SFA using its last timeout, just a 30-second timeout, and they will get 1 second put back on the clock. There are 3 seconds to go in quarter number two. Well, the first one went by quick, sir, but this second quarter has taken almost 45 minutes.
7: I will throw this out there. We've seen Colby fake a field goal in such scenarios like this.
6: I don't think this is the night for it. Ball slick
7: too
6: a little
7: humid.
6: Bit. Yeah,
7: it's way too humid for trickery.
6: I mean, it just might.
7: You need a T-shirt that says that.
6: Squish.
7: It's too humid for trickery.
6: Jacks are ready. There's the snap, the place, the kick on its way, and it's good. 24-7. Stephen F. Austin will carry that 17-point lead into the locker room. East Texas A&M will trot down to its respective cubby hole for the night. And what's going to be brought out of there in the second half? We'll tell you all about it and everything in the Southland. We'll even peek around FCS for the good games. It's a full day of college football, and you get the best part here on your station. 88.9 KETR. We'll be back.
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6: Back high above Homer Bryce Stadium, Charlie Chitworth and Brock Callaway in the East Texas A&M Lions. Brock struggling against Colby Carthel tonight. But you know what? We're not too surprised by that fact, but there's some things that if they had just done a little bit closer to average performance and not forced.
7: Yeah. I mean, if you look at, you know, you look at E-Rod, that's the one we, you know, first game, people are going to wonder how is he going to come out game two. He's actually looked great. 9 of 12 for 110 yards and a touchdown until the same thing we saw last week, the interception that was just...
6: Well, you remember down here, first was a fumble that was not E-Rod's at the two-yard line.
7: Yes.
6: Then the Lumberjacks drove down and drove down.
7: Yeah. I was talking about the just before halftime, the interception, whereas, I mean, you could see the safety before he even threw the ball making the cut to intercept it. And it's just those are the things that have to stop. But that fumble down close that E.J. Oakman did it, I think that right around the two or so, very uncharacteristic for E.J. I mean, that's a guy you can count on to not ever have to really worry about that. He's been really good about hanging on to the ball, but that cost you a possible touchdown. And then, like I said, right, the interception and then the personal foul by E-Rod after the play to get him even closer. The Lions are really lucky that that was a field goal, not a touchdown. They had it all the way down to the four-yard line and ran out of time, basically, and kicked it after running it down to the two-second mark or so. So,
6: okay.
7: Outside of that, though, you take away that interception, E-Rod's played a very good game. I mean, he's ran the ball five times for 17 yards, 9 of 12 for 110 yards and a touchdown, 75% completion percentage. It's a great start.
6: Yeah, his efficiency rating is higher than Rutherford's.
7: Right.
6: I mean, he's at 162.8, Rutherford at 147.7, but that's kind of different combos.
7: And you look at the two quarterbacks, the completion rates are crazy. 9 of 12 for 75% for E-Rod. Rutherford is 15 of 18. For an 83% completion percentage. It's just these two quarterbacks are dialed in other than that one interception.
6: On the ground, Lions are led by Quai Middlebrooks, 23 rushing yards. He got 18 in one gallop, but four carries and 23 steps. E-Rod, 5 for 17. And then E.J. Oakman, he's trying to get unleashed. One carry, no yards. Over on SFA's side, well, how about four guys that have carried the ball for 15 or more yards? Alford, with a 51-yard run, became the game's leading ball carrier. Two carries, 54 steps. Didn't get into the end zone, though. Jenkins, eight carries for 25 yards. I think the Lions have been keyed on him a little bit. And then Jones, Speedy Jones, 6 for 22. He had a 13-yarder in there. Gavin Rutherford, 5 for 15. Two touchdowns and an 11-yarder was his longest. Kitna, also, who sneaked in for that first touchdown run. 4 yards on two carries. His longest of three was the first touchdown of the ball game. Through the airways, Lions are led by Micah Simpson and Alexis Lewis. Lewis, 2 for 40, one touchdown. Simpson is 4 for 58 with a 25-yarder in there. He has caught everything thrown his way. And with 25 yards on the catch, he's had 27 yards beyond that. Glover with 1 for 7, Oakman 1 for 3, and Quai Middlebrooks 1 for 2 to round out the rest of the Lion receivers. For SFA, It is Bowler leading the way. Four grabs, 25 yards. He had a 10-yarder in there and 16 steps after the catch. Whalen, 3 for 47. And Carter, 2 for 35 with an 18-yarder being his long. Then you got Meeks with a couple of grabs for 14 yards. Jenkins, 2 for 8. Ademo, 1 for 6. And then Alford, 1 for 3. And that's kind of all the individual offensive numbers. What about the rest of the team numbers over here? Any jumping out at you?
7: Well, yeah, the first thing that kind of jumps out, Stephen F. Austin with almost 260 yards of total offense in the first half. That's you're on pace to give up over 500 yards of offense. That's not great. 138 of that through the air, 120 on the ground. Penalty-wise, very even. Lions with 4 penalties for 27 yards. SFA with 4 penalties for 31 yards. The third down conversions, you're looking at, you want to be around 40% or so. Lions are 1 for 3, but over on SFA's side, between third and fourth down, they're 6 of 10. So they're at 60%, Charlie, at converting on third and fourth down, which again goes back to that thing we've talked about. The line of scrimmage is huge on third down and fourth down conversions, and they've really kind of taken that over. SFA's also ran nearly twice as many plays as the Lions. 41 plays of offense in the first half to 22 for the Lions. However, when they have the ball, Lions are actually averaging more yards per play. Lions was 6.8 yards per play. Stephen F. Austin was 6.3. Average yards per rush right now, Stephen F. Austin running 5.2 yards per carry, Charlie.
6: Well, Brock,
7: line of scrimmage, yeah.
6: You look at the number of plays run from scrimmage, and those averages can kind of get skewed a little bit. Lions have run 22 plays total for 150 yards. Brock, 41, nearly twice as many snaps as the Lions have had. And if you take away one of those penalty plays, they did snap the ball twice as many times as ET. 41 times, 258 yards. And, you keep getting the extra reps and the extra opportunities, and that's how you end up being down 24-7. We'll get a look at the rest of the Southland Conference and some other scores when we return. It's halftime here in Nacogdoches. 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
6: We are back inside a rather soggy Homer Bryce Stadium. Charlie Chitwood, Brock Callaway, and Preston Norris. Lions trailing Stephen F. Austin at the half, 24-7. Brock, we've pretty well covered the first half of this game. Let's go to the scoreboard and start out with all of our Southland Conference neighbors and see how their world is going.
7: All right, they may have to roll another digit on the scoreboard for K-State because they are up 64-3.
6: They ain't got nothing on La Tech.
7: And they just started the fourth quarter. They're at against Nichols.
6: Okay, Houston, what's the score of that game?
7: 64-3, just finished the third quarter.
6: Okay, scroll down, and in Ruston, Louisiana, with 11:34 still to go in the third quarter, La Tech is in front of Northwestern State 70. That's a 7 followed by 0-3.
7: With 11:34 in the third, and Charlie, they scored 42 points in the second quarter.
6: That's just playing keep away. It's like make it, take it. Oh, scored? Oh, well, then it's our ball again.
7: All right, Rice is up pretty good on Houston Christian, 24-3. That just started the fourth quarter there, 13-14 remains. Southeastern Louisiana, my goodness, Charlie, I'm not sure what to think of them right now. They are losing to South Alabama, 39-14, with only 4 minutes to go in the game. They're going to go to 0-2.
6: Yep.
7: With losses to South Alabama and Houston Christian.
6: South Alabama, though, an FBS program, right?
7: No, I believe they're FCS.
6: They're in the Sun Belt.
7: Yeah, I guess that's true.
6: Yeah.
7: You're right. Texas Wesleyan loses to McNeese, or is losing to McNeese, 45-0. They just started the fourth quarter there, 10:33 remains. Lamar at halftime is losing to Louisiana, the Raging Cajuns, 28-0. And then earlier today, already final, UTSA 45, UT Rio Grande Valley 16.
6: Hey, just so you know, that in that McNeese Texas Wesleyan game, Wesleyan's quarterback, Charlie Adamoli, 103 yards through the air and one interception. And on the ground, the Wesleyans have carried it 25 times for 55 yards. And let's see, fumbles. Only one interception, I think. I mean, McNeese has had to do this honestly. No fumbles, no crazy penalties or anything like that. But for Texas Wesleyan, no love at all in Lake Charles, where they are down a lot to nothing.
7: I'm going to go over, jump over to the SEC and give you some of the big boys here, Charlie.
6: Okay. Ooh, halftime before we let this one by. Louisiana, 28-0 over Lamar, and that is at the halftime now in Lafayette.
7: Texas A&M up 33-0 over Missouri State, 120 to go and left in the third quarter there. Austin Peay trails Vanderbilt 28-9. Mississippi State over Louisiana Monroe 48-10. Just started the third quarter there. Florida up over Florida Atlantic 38-14 at halftime. LSU trails Clemson 3-0. They just started that one, 13-28 to go in the first. Georgia earlier today beat Tennessee State. We know those guys, 63-3. Texas Longhorns beat Texas State 59-7. Alabama rolls over East Carolina 48-10. Tennessee 56-9 win over something called Furman.
6: Sure. Oh, the Paladins, man.
7: Oh, of course, the Paladins.
6: They're over there in South Carolina.
7: South Carolina, speaking of which, beat Kent State 57-0. Kentucky beats Youngstown State 45-13. Auburn defeats Baylor barely 17-16. And Arkansas all over some of our old buddies at North Alabama, 31-14.
6: Here's a few other scores with FC. Well, I said FCS, but Abilene Christian is not. Yeah, they are FCS.
7: They're FCS, yeah.
6: Sure. 26-3, Texas Tech leads the FCS Abilene Christian Wildcats there in the fourth quarter.
7: One that won't be FCS much longer, it sounds like. Tarleton defeated Bowling Green. Did you see that?
6: I did see that. Both items that you've touched on, they are...
7: Tarleton is rolling.
6: Yeah.
7: They've got it together out there in Stephenville.
6: Texans think they're headed to Conference USA. Lon Reisman will rest now in peace. He has taken that school, whether he got it over the finish line or not.
7: I wasn't sure.
6: But he was a guy that wanted... You know, we need to be Division One, and I don't think he meant stopping at FCS.
7: He didn't pass away, did he?
6: No.
7: Okay,
6: when you
7: said rest in peace, I thought, oh, my goodness, did I miss something?
6: He can rest that now the work is done.
7: For a second, I thought, man, did I miss that?
6: I'm sorry. I could have worded that better. I'm sure everybody in the Leisman house
7: there's a lot of text.
6: Would agree.
7: A lot of texts going along Reisman right now.
6: I'm still alive. He'll tell one of my friends, and they'll tell me. You know how that works. What about any of the other games? Houston Christian, 24-3, we've been following that. How about West Florida? We know those guys.
7: Yes, we do. Played them in the Natty.
6: And they're whipping Central Arkansas, 42-14 in Arkansas.
7: I would love to play those guys again once we get both schools get kind of up on their feet in Division One.
6: Here's the kick. Fair catch signaled for, and the Lions are going to take it. First and 10 up at the 25-yard line.
7: And somehow over the halftime, I believe it got worse, the view. I cannot see hardly anything now.
6: Well, tell you what, 24-7, the scoreboard didn't get any better while we were during that break either. ET down 17. Lions get the ball to start the second half, though. What, pray tell, can they get done here? Trying to prevent another 0-2 start. But they haven't played any NAIA programs. Lions will start out going left to right across your dial. Two wide outs on the wide side right spread out below us. Here's the snap and handing it off, getting over the 30 and tumbling to the 30. Well, down at the 36, E.J. Oakman was given the rock. And Eric Rodriguez stays in there to guide the Lion troops. Lions will have the ball move between the hashes for this snap. And the twin receivers head over to the left side of the formation. Rodriguez hands it off and darts to his right. And again,
7: lost a yard.
6: Lumberjacks, boy, lucky that that's all it was. Lumberjacks just collapsed on top of the left side of the Lions line and gobbled up the ball carrier when he got close. So third down and five. Lions could use a fix and feed first down. Their last few drives, they didn't get many. Ball on the stripe in between the hash marks again. Rodriguez and Oakman side by side in the backfield. And the snap. And a quick sling pass out there to Micah. And I don't think he had enough for a first down if he caught it. And judging from the reaction on the sideline, he did not.
7: Yeah, it's just a great play by the defender. Micah caught the ball, and as soon as it got into his hands, defender knocked it out of his hands. Just a really nice play there.
6: So Simpson will head all the way across. Lions are going to bring out Ben Meehan, one would expect. He'll make his way to around the 15. And this, for him, will be punt number three. 36.5 yards per kick in this game so far. The 41-yarder is longest. He gets to put a foot into this one, and it will get the return man back to the 23 where he takes the ball. Now crossing the field to the 30, to the 40, and into the Lion bench somewhere around the 50-yard line. Fine return. And we'll see who comes out of the Lion bench to find out who it was. Was it Speedy Jones? I think it may have been, bro.
7: Yeah, and Speedy's already got a 47-yard kickoff return, and that's going to be about a 30-yard punt return. The Lions'
6: yep.
7: special teams coverage is Jones has found some holes.
6: And he's speedy to boot. So,
7: they're marking the ball back at the 25. Must have been a block.
6: There must have been.
7: That's a good 20 yards short of where that play ended up. Yeah, must have been a block
6: kick
7: in the back.
6: Well, 10, about 25. So they start at the 25-yard line. And a handoff. No, they're going to sling it out to the left. And, ooh, hit hard on the second go-around. That lumberjack receiver. Hey, have you found a good place to look through your window yet?
7: Nope. Actually, I'm going to stick my hand out this hole and try to clear us a...
6: Will that help you see better?
7: For about 12 seconds until it fogs back up again.
6: Rutherford rears back and lets one fly. That one broken up.
7: He missed a receiver that was about 40 yards downfield that nobody was covering. Completely missed him. That would have been the easiest pitch and catch all night.
6: Well, you wonder how much better they can see than us down there. I mean, at least my glasses aren't fogged, but these windows are forever. Here's, and a quarterback gets dumped. Lions roll him up, and on the sack, that is 33. It's Matthew Goldman, a junior linebacker out of Frisco Independence High. Nice work for him. I think that's the first time the Lions have gotten to Rutherford for a sack today.
7: Kamani Wilson got him earlier, the very first of the game. But that outside of that, that's it.
6: Ball is up to the 32, however. Third down and a right at 3 yards for SFA. Lumberjacks spread them out. Four receivers. They bring one from the right closer to the formation. And now Rutherford will throw. And throwing deep down the left and in and out of the hands. He wanted to get it back to Derek Bowler, and Bowler could not hang on. So, how about this? We're going to see Stetson, not Surratt, it'll be Dylan McDougal, who comes onto the pitch for the first time in a while. Standing back around his own 15 at the moment, he's counting helmets, but with the right number in front of him, he's ready to go through all the pantomimes. And there's the snap and the kick away. And this will be fielded on a hop and not very far to go. Question is, did the ball come loose? I don't think it did. But E.T. will have the football, first down and 10 from its own 26-yard line, almost the 27. Come crouch down behind you.
7: I got an illegal block, it looks like, on the Lions, so that's going to move back even further.
6: That'll be 10 yards back because they're outside the 20.
7: And they're at the 27, oh. So we'll put that down inside the 20.
6: Goody. Lions will work from their own 17-yard line. And the offense didn't know about it. They were headed to the old line, and like a flock of birds, they all turn as one and head over to the other right spot. Twin stacks. Lions are going to put one behind the other, left and right of the formation.
7: The sixth penalty so far tonight on the Lions for 42 yards.
6: Back in motion, and Erod's going to race out himself. Tried to cut back up, but his cut move was trying to split two defenders, and he didn't. That'll still be a nice little run of about, what, 4 yards?
10: Pick up a 3, 2nd and 7.
6: They'll say 3 on the public address. Up to the line. Rodriguez looking both ways. Getting his receivers set. Still 4. This time they spread out. From the pistol. Has the snap. Fires quickly. It's batted up in the air and falls harmlessly to the ground over on the left. Lumberjack surrounded it and treated it like a fumble until somebody told him otherwise. An incomplete pass. Now it's 3rd and 7.
10: All right, fans, time to get loud. It's a Pilgrim's 3rd down.
7: I think Erod's banged up a little bit. He's favoring something. I can't quite tell what it is right now, but
6: well, 2 rebuilt ankles.
7: A wrist.
6: A shoulder and a wrist. Anything else?
7: That's enough. That's enough.
6: 3 receivers right. 1 man alone left side. And they'll blow the whistle. That one of those officials was in the middle of all that a little bit late. And
7: yeah,
6: E.T.'s going to end up being the one calling the timeout.
7: Well, there was a substitution made late by the Lions, which then gave Stephen F. Austin the opportunity to bring somebody in, which they did. But the clock is – Lions are still held to that. They have to wait for the player to come in.
6: Right.
7: And if you're Stephen F. Austin, you're going to take your time. So they just kind of jogged off and jogged back on, and by the time they got out there, there weren't enough time for the Lions to run a play. So had he burn a timeout.
6: Well, what else we got down? Oh, and there's the red guy. We can see him, and that means we need to take a timeout with our friend Preston Norris. 24-7, SFA leads your Lions on your station, 88.9 KETR. We'll be back.
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11: And here's Heather with the weather.
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6: Oh, Brock, on third and seven, Erod throws a pass that is tipped in the air and then intercepted. SFA has the football in its end of the field. We've got a Lion that's in a little bit of a bind down there. I think that is Glover, number 81, Rayshon Glover, the wide receiver.
7: Yeah.
6: And they've got the timeout while they're tending to Mr. Glover. Wow. So 11:38 remains here in quarter number three. A 24-7 SFA lead. And the best news out of this is that Glover is up and walking under his own power to the sideline, even carrying his own helmet.
10: SFA will take over.
6: Lumberjack offense returns to the field. And once again, they're on the Lions' half of the pitch. Twins left, two more to the right. Gavin Rutherford with a man in the backfield with him to his right and a step back. A snap, fake the handoff, swing pass out to the right side. Caught and having to lunge forward just to get the line of scrimmage, and he didn't. Lumberjacks lose one on that pass play. You get negative yardage on a pass play. It doesn't help your quarterback rating, right?
7: I don't believe so.
6: Okay. Just checking.
7: That's probably what he's thinking about right now, too.
6: I think so. Second and 11. Rutherford again. This time he hands off, and this time the hole opens up over center and breaking away from five tacklers and making it inside the pylon for a touchdown. What a run. And Brock Callaway, that had to be Speedy Jones.
7: Yeah, I think half the Lion defense got a hand on him and just couldn't bring him down. Just a lot of missed tackles.
6: Lumberjacks make it a 30-7 ball game with that touchdown. And suddenly one more digit in the left-hand column, and it's starting to look like the Jacks are pulling away. Out for the PAT kick, Carlos Alvarado. A man from Lecheria, Venezuela. You know what Lecheria is, right?
7: Something to do with milk?
6: Yeah, it's a dairy.
7: There you go.
6: He's from a very nice dairy in Venezuela, right on the coast. We looked up pictures real quick. It's a far cry from Nacogdoches. And right now, the Lions a far cry behind SFA. 31-7. The Lumberjacks will kick off when we return after this. 10:56 to go in the third. We'll be back on 88.9 KETR.
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6: East Texas A&M surrendering a quick score to SFA after the interception. And now the Lumberjacks with a 31-7 lead. The Lions haven't been able to score in a while. It is 24 unanswered Lumberjack scores. Kickoff at the 3, up to the 10. Change in directions. Oop, that didn't work.
7: No.
6: And down at the 12-yard line on the return, he was about halfway from the 10 to the hash lines, and then he decided, nope, nope, nope. And then turned around and went back the other way and got 2 yards. Lions, instead of being at the 25 on a fair catch, will instead start out first down and 10 from their own 12-yard line. And Brock Callaway, who's it going to be? And I believe that Eric Rodriguez has returned to the field.
7: Yes.
6: And there he is in there. So there's your

0: be. Lions put three wide outs left of the formation. They're on the right hash mark going left to right. They'll bring one man over to the opposite side, but we've got a whistle and another, and we'll find out.
1: Goodness. Delay a game on the first play of the drive.
0: I'm not, by the quarterback.
1: Not sure how that happens.
0: So Erod costing the Lions five now that it's first and 15 from their own seven. Man across the formation. Erod hands it off. A hole opens up and to the 15-yard line. Boy, that was a nice burst out of Middlebrooks.
1: That's that difference in speed between him and EJ. He's just through there and gone quick.
0: Problem is he doesn't have that the ramming power at the other end of
1: correct.
0: It.
1: Yeah, once he gets hit, he's down.
0: 5'9", 165. And if he was like I was in college, he is lying about his height and his weight.
1: And I still do. For very different reasons.
0: Erod ducks away, flushed out, now down. And he is landed upon at the 12. Lions lose two, make it 3 yards on that play.
1: Boy.
0: And now it's third down and 10. They are right back. Well, that should be third and five because they moved it back to the 7. Oh, okay. I got it. Lions have made 5 yards in this drive. It's now third and 10. Rodriguez looks them over, a pair each way. They're a little bit more spread out to his left. Looking to throw, gets away from away, backs away, and he's sacked at the 5.
1: He's just got, I mean, he's got no time. And Stephen F. Austin just having a field day with the line of scrimmage tonight.
0: Well, they have pinned their ears back more and more here in the second half. And there's just nothing able to penetrate that line of scrimmage with a football. So the Lions.
1: Charlie, that's the fifth time that Erod has been sacked, and there are still 8 minutes and 52 seconds remaining in the third quarter. We're on pace for almost double-digit sacks tonight.
0: Well, and four of them have come in the second half, have they not? Here's the snap. And Meehan. He could put everything he wanted into that. And it's going to bound across the 50. Brock Callaway, he got it out.
1: Right at midfield.
0: Right on the 50-yard line. That will be a 46-yard punt in the books. And it was a good time for it. Timeout on the field with 8:31 to go in the third quarter. It's SFA 31, East Texas State. No. East Texas A&M 7. We'll be back with more after this on 88.9 KETR.
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1: East Texas A&M Lions get the ball out to the 50, but it was off the foot of Ben Meehan. And the Lion defense has to go back to work and try and keep SFA from scoring again. Lumberjacks with a 31-7 lead. I'll hand this one off up the middle, and pile of Lions will get on top of the ball carrier at the 42. It's an 8-yard gain. And on the carry that time, I believe that was Speedy Jones. On second and two, SFA will keep everybody in tight but one man off the formation over on the numbers in front of the Lion bench. Rutherford with time gets the snap off and steps back after the handoff. The ball carry will get first down yardage plus another couple of steps to the Lion 37. SFA will move the sticks. Player coming back over to the sideline. Colby Carthel will send in another tight end, and then they'll split out two receivers aside. Outside the numbers on the skinny side to the left, inside the numbers on the right side. And, oh, no, it's a keeper. And look at that sliding down. That is J.T. Kitna in the game.
2: Well, he faked out the entire defense on that handoff. Everybody went for the runner.
1: But nobody was going to hit him. He started that slide about a week before anybody else got there.
2: He's a much faster quarterback than...
1: I don't think he's quite as tall either. Kitna, 6'3", he's only a couple inches shorter, but that's if they're not lying. Red shirt freshman from Middletown, Ohio. He went to Bowling Green and then came here.
2: It's our second time we've mentioned Bowling Green tonight. That's a bit weird.
1: Well, it's on the schedule of a team in our orbit. That's why it matters. Four receivers set again. Kitna flips it over to his left. Uh-oh. And running over to the right side looking for an edge. He's got it. Back out and out of bounds at the 20. And what a run there. That was Preston Alford again. Lumberjacks with another first down are right on the cusp of the Lion red zone. 5:33 to go in quarter number three. Ball on the right hash mark. Jax will spread out three left. And here's the handoff. Kitna again going to Alford, who's down to the 15 and a 5-yard burst. They can get 5 yards. Almost by saying hike.
2: They're averaging 6.6 yards a play and 6.6 yards per rush. My goodness. That is here's your stat of the night, Charlie. We talked about the line of scrimmage on both sides.
1: Right.
2: Lions are averaging 2.9 per carry.
1: Uh-huh.
2: SFA is averaging 6.7 per carry. There's your trench warfare there. SFA's winning both sides of it.
1: Hand off, and the runner stood up a little bit. Alford stood up. They can't get him to go to the turf. And finally, It took three or four white jerseys to help him get there. Clock will... Ooh, they stopped it. I don't know why. I guess... Why did they stop the clock? Oh, because he blew the whistle. That's why. That ought to start right up, though. SFA in its huddle, looking over to the sideline.
2: Not sure why the clock is stopped.
1: I still don't. There it goes. You think that looks bad? It's less over there. You can see it. Snap. And it's a Alford carry again.
2: Wow.
1: He's going to break out of a tackle at the 10, but they say he was already down.
2: They blew him down, but he was not down. He had his hand on the ground, but his knee was not down. Lions catch a bit of a break there. He would have scored if they didn't call him down there.
1: Well, this is a Southland Conference crew. It is their first game, I've heard one of them mentioning.
2: Fourth and one. They're going for it here, and they've got it easily.
1: Yep, fourth and one, and they got five.
2: Yeah.
3: On fourth and short.
1: So that'll give the Lumberjacks first down and goal to go. 3:22 and counting in quarter number three. And SFA with a 31-7 lead.
2: SFA is just winding that clock at this point, aren't they?
1: Sure.
2: I mean, they're draining it all the way down to nothing.
1: The faster the game is over for them, the less possibility of any injuries.
2: Yep. They've already taken out Rutherford, it looks like, at quarterback.
1: Sure. Ball carrier down to about the 2-yard line. Kitna handed it off. And maybe Alford again. Or was that Speedy Jones? Alford listed at 5'9". I have Speedy Jones listed at the very same. Plenty of fresh faces. Back in goes Alford. Jacks have everybody bunched in a fist. And now a timeout called, and why? Takes us to the 2:06 mark of the third.
2: Timeout. SFA.
1: And a full media timeout is where it'll be. So, with 2:06 remaining in the third, it's 31-7 of SFA, and Lions are trying to keep them from making it 38. 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
1: East Texas A&M trailing Stephen F. Austin. It is 31-7 here in Nacogdoches. SFA is hoping to change that in just a moment. Looking at first down and goal to go at the line 3. And into the end zone for a score. Did he make it?
2: I believe he's short.
1: Lions are acting like they have the football at the 1. I haven't even heard a whistle blow yet. Two teams milling around like somebody lost a nickel. Lions keep throwing hands in the opposite direction. The officials are all gathered. And now let's see what the word is from Matt Beck. And he can't tell us because his ref mic doesn't work.
2: What a night.
1: Like every third word. So the Lions did not get any football. And a direct snap to the running back who leapt through a window. But did he get out of it?
2: He did not get in. This is going to be fourth down.
1: Stopped at the 1 foot. That guy over on the down box, he doesn't have anywhere to go at the moment. The officials have called for a timeout, and there are people. Are those trainers? Yeah, we've got a lumberjack, it looks like, or is that a lion with cramps? So even on a muggy night like this, you need pickle juice. And the lumberjacks have need for it here with a minute 23 to go in the third. I don't believe I've ever heard a stadium go quite this silent for just a cramp. While they get him rejuiced and able to get up and move around on his own, we go back to the Southland Conference scoreboard. And, well, let's see. La Tech. Ooh, Brock. Now the race is on. Louisiana Tech, with 8:56 to go in the fourth, is up 80-3 on Northwestern State. It is a tough time to be a Demon right now. Lamar still blanked by Louisiana. The Raging Cajuns with the football and a 28-0 lead with 2:23 to go in the third. Houston Christian still with that first quarter field goal, and that's all they have against Rice. They're defeated 31-3. Now we're ready to go to work again here. And a handoff and a dive over right guard. Brock, I don't think they got in.
2: I think they stopped him.
1: East Texas A&M just made a goal line stand on the road in Nacogdoches. Now they get the ball first down and 10 from their own 1 foot line.
2: Well, and SFA just four straight plays, just tried to power it in, and I don't blame them really. They've like we've talked about, they've controlled the line of scrimmage today, but
1: well, they've got different guys that I'm pretty sure are in that unit.
2: Yes, it looks like SFA's pulled a lot of their starters, so there may be some fresh legs out there that aren't quite as quick twitch as that first. That first squad is.
1: Sure. Or in that quick strength or all the other. They can just get the center out of the ball game. Eric Gray is just really, really good at his position. He's on the finalist list for the lineman awards. Here's the snap, handoff, and a hole and tumbling at the 5. If he'd been able to keep his feet, That would have been the longest touchdown in Lion history. It was Major McBride, the sophomore from Pottsboro.
2: There's a name we haven't called in a long time.
1: No. Former Cardinal, now a Lion. He's been a Lion for a few years. His third with us?
2: I believe so.
1: E.T. gets it out of the shadows of its goalpost a bit. And they'll hand it off again. McBride to the right. McBride to the line of scrimmage if he's lucky. Right now he's stacked up on the right hash marks. And they're going to rule him down at the 7. So a loss of a yard on the play. And now it's 3rd down and 4 for E.T.
2: It should be the last play of the quarter.
1: 5, 4, or the first of the next. And it's going to be the first of the 4th. The 3rd quarter has wound to its conclusion. 31-7, SFA with the advantage over ET. We'll be back to start the final 15-minute clock on your station, 88.9 KETR.
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1: Welcome back to Nacogdoches, Texas. Charlie Chitwood along with Brock Calloway in the booth. Hey, at least we're high and dry up here.
2: Yes.
1: I mean, there's one level above us still, and that's the roof. And we're not working from up there, which we'd probably be wet. Do you think we would see through the air that is not coagulated on our window?
2: You'd probably be able to see a lot better, yeah, for sure, because there is a little hole in the window right in front of me. Where
1: the crowd mics used to
2: fall out, and I can lay my head down on the table, which I'm doing right now, and see, and it's perfect. But man, that window is only 5 inches tall, and I don't feel like laying on the table all night. Sorry,
1: so they put it on a good height for me. Here we go, East Texas A&M opening up the 4th quarter on 4th down, make it 3rd down and 4. And a throw, and over tipped. On the sideline, tipped.
2: Yeah, almost intercepted. Another linebacker read that path again. Got right in the way and got a hand on it.
1: And another opportunity for Ben Meehan.
2: That's Emmanuel Harris, 6'4" freshman out of Mount Pleasant.
1: Back. Standing on top of the B in Lumberjacks. in his own end zone is Ben Meehan. About 3 yards from the back line. He'll get a good snap. And then a low running kick. And that hits somebody. It's running live at the 37. And downed there by one of the Lion cover unit guys. That's number 88, Josh Pickle. So another short field awaits the SFA Lumberjacks. They will have the ball, first down and 10, somewhere in Nacogdoches. Trying to find it. There it is, the 39-yard line of ET. Long huddle. SFA is not going to be in any rush to make that clock work for him. Yet at the moment, it's frozen with 14:45 showing in the night. It'll run on the snap. Three targets, wide side left. The snap, see if that's Kitna, but a handoff, and what a run, almost for another first down.
3: Covered on the carry.
1: That was...
3: Down by number 42, Ty Ball.
1: Get over to the right roster. That was not Jackson. Preston Alford. They're giving him the rock here repeatedly as this one gets any closer. Can you see the number of the quarterback?
2: No.
1: Okay. I didn't think so, but I thought I'd ask.
2: 19.
1: The snap. That be, let's see.
2: Kitna.
1: That's Amaral Gant. No, that's not.
2: No, it's Kitna.
1: It's Kitna. I'm glad it's Kitna, because if it was the right number, I was on the wrong guy, and that's not easy to pronounce. Kitna's got us. Third down and 2. The ball on the Lion, 31-yard line. Two wide outs left, another pair right on the skinny side. Kitna looks over the Lion D, barks out instructions, takes the high snap, and then fires a bullet over to the sideline. And it was caught, and that will be another SFA first down. Brock, we get to go home next week.
2: Yes, we do. We get to play Northwestern at a perfect time. This is a perfect time for a Northwestern appearance on the schedule.
1: I thought we had Grambling. I mean, Prairie View.
2: No, that's later on.
1: That's later on.
2: Yeah.
1: Jacks will line up. They're ready to go. It's first and 10 at the Lion 21. Kitna, and he let one fly, he did, and missed. And you could tell by the groan of the crowd that that pass was not completed. We couldn't tell whether he kicked it, threw it, or just let it fall.
2: Yeah, Saturday, the next Saturday at home, Northwestern State, 6 o'clock kick.
1: Ah.
2: Family weekend. Should be a good crowd.
1: Hope so. That's a game ET should definitely
2: 100%
1: walk out of,
2: win, yes.
1: Be 1-2. Kitna awaiting the football. Has a man go across the formation. And a handoff to the left. Lions are going to break up that wall of blockers and stop him after about a 2-yard pickup. You know, it seems like some of the no, that doesn't do any better. I think they need to unionize window washers and get at least 3 of them here. Free market's just not getting us a clean window. Third and 8. hitting it, pressured, and they won't get that play quite the way they like.
2: Ball is a little bit high. Got his hand on it. Probably should have caught that one. But even if he did, he would have been a good 5 yards short of the first down.
1: And so what do you do on 4th and 8 at the Lion 19? Well, you get it set up for a quick Carlos Alvarado opportunity. A man from Derry in Venezuela. Lecheria. The snap and the kick, and we'll have no clue until they tell us.
2: It's good.
1: 34-7 after the chip shot field goal. A 20, make that a 36-yarder. And with 11:44 to go in the night, E.T. will await another kick to return. Keep it right here on your station. We'll be back with a kickoff after this. 88.9 KETR.
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1: We're back in Nacogdoches, Texas. What do you call a night like this? It's not raining, but it is from the ground
2: the
1: up.
2: The air
1: the
2: is
1: humidity,
2: sweaty.
1: The air is sweaty. That's exactly it. What's the latest percentage, by the way? Last time you looked, it was like 96%.
2: Let's see here. It's down to a dry 71% now, but you wouldn't know it from looking at our window.
1: That's like walking into a sheet of water.
2: I lied.
1: Oh.
2: That was tomorrow. It's still 94%.
1: Thank you.
2: It's 75 degrees outside, which you think would be nice, but it's 94% humidity.
1: Mercy. The celebration seems to be starting up on the SFA sideline. I think those guys know where they are, and they're ready to cheer on that special teams unit, getting ready to kick off to your Lions again. 34-7. It has been 27 unanswered points by SFA in this ball game to make the separation. Kick goes sailing through the end zone, we think. There's no return. Lions will get the ball on the 25-yard line. And again, we'll look and find the one tiny portal of clear vision. This is like getting glasses at your optometrist after you failed about five eye exams.
2: It's when they take you, they make you take your contacts out and look at the little letters on the wall.
1: Yep.
2: This is what it looks like. I don't have my contacts in, and I'm trying to see who's out there right now.
1: All right. Well, it's a number 12 in a Lion uniform that is lined up at the quarterback position.
2: I believe that's Jacobs.
1: That is Jack Jacobs, 6'6 sophomore, and a transfer to Commerce from Fresno State before last season.
2: His first pass is incomplete out wide to the right.
1: And that'll stop the clock with 12:18 to go in the night. That's probably the one thing you don't want right now. Just make convert them all, would you? Line sprint three out on the left. One man alone off the formation right. Running back hauls out. And there's Jacobs' dart to the 30. Caught. And then turning around, carrying a couple of defenders with him, the Lion receiver, and that was Tyler Stewart. Northeast Oklahoma product. He'll get in the slot left side. ET puts two more out on the right. Jacobs backing up. Jailbreak pass. Got to his mammoth. There were some guards in that jail cell. And the Lumberjacks bring them down with barely a gain at all. Now, Brock, we'll see what Jacobs does under a little bit of pressure. It's fourth down and three.
2: Lions have not gone for a fourth down conversion tonight, Charlie, but on third down conversions,
1: right?
2: 1 for 8.
1: A fix and feed first down is the reward for a 3-yard gain. Jacobs, the clap, fakes the handoff, bobbled the football, and then falls where he stood back at the 27-yard line.
2: Regardless of who the quarterback is, if your offensive line cannot block for them, it doesn't matter who's back there.
1: Well, if you can't hold the football while you're standing still, I mean, it's just changing to get it into a passing position, and oops. So the ball goes back over to SFA, 11:10 remaining in the night. And, boy, the Lumberjacks' time of possession, which usually is that useless statistic. But right now, 31 minutes for the Lumberjacks. The Lions have had the ball for 18. I think it makes a difference when it gets like that. Jack's ready to go to work. First and 10 at the Lion 28. It is going to be a handoff. Left side of the line, rumbling with a crowd in tow. Ball carrier down to about the 24. That's Orion's baby brother, who's bigger than him at linebacker. Roman Kupu. Ball, the nose resting on the 24 of ET. The clock winding down to about 10 and a half minutes. Jacks get out of the huddle. 4-3-2. There's the snap, and it'll be a handoff up the middle. Lions get handholds of jerseys, but that won't stop a guy for about 4 or 5 yards. And they are hammering on those whistles. You kind of makes you wonder what's going on in those piles.
2: There's some extracurriculars with number 17 of the Lions, who's going to be the coldest. No.
1: No, that's
2: Caleb Nuhi Yandal. We're in some new names at this point.
1: Yep. Boy, this guy's been around. He is from West Carson, California, and first he went to West Virginia. Ran out of gas in Texas, and here he is. Third down and three, 9:41 and counting in this one. Two receivers off to the right, another man alone left. put one in motion right to left. The snap, the handoff, running to the right, getting to the edge at the 15. A first down for the Jacks. And they'll mark him down at about the 13-yard line. And again, late whistles to keep anybody from doing anything really stupid. And now, that's the lightning detector going off.
2: Oh, you gotta be kidding me.
1: And
2: there hasn't been any lightning.
1: Well, I got a detector that says otherwise. Maybe it's just a fire in the press box. They're not sending anybody in the stadium anywhere. Hand off left. That'll be good for about 3 yards.
2: I'm not sure what that sound is. Everybody's just
1: fire alarms are going on.
2: It feels like me
1: everywhere.
2: And you are the only two people that hear it.
1: Oh, no.
2: Nobody else is doing anything.
1: No. There's. What are we going to do? There's enough water on our window to put out anything, but we haven't been asked to collect yet.
2: This is the first.
1: Second and 9 at the Lion 13. And off to the left. Ball carrier stopped somewhere around the 10, if that's what he was. That'll get it down, let's see, to the 9-yard line. 5-yard carry is third and 5. Brock's quickly looking up what these fire alarm bells mean when nobody's answering them. Lumberjacks have the snap. The handoff right, cut it up over tackle and inside the 5. Maybe down to the 2 or even the 1. It is another first down for SFA. And they're sitting on first down, goal to go at the Lion 2. 6:57 left in the night. Lions trying to avoid 41-7, but they've got to defend 2 yards 5 times. Kitna for SFA. And off, and the ball carrier is met in the backfield and immediately driven backwards. There's no good yardage for SFA on that play.
2: We got some Lions players dancing around after a tackle, but you're down 34-7, so I think I'd probably tone that down a bit.
1: Yeah, they got to learn how to do things. Lumberjacks in their huddle. Ooh, there's a little spot I can see through. Kitna with one man behind him, a step to his right, and a wide out way off the formation each way. Kitna is going to sling this one, and he goes for the end zone. Was it caught?
2: No, he dropped it.
1: In and out of the hands. That might have been... Oh, I have no clue.
3: Franklin defending for the Lions.
2: Franklin. All kinds of names we haven't heard
1: yet.
2: Sure.
1: I think he's taking tests for everybody. Third down and 8. Kitna waiting for the clock to wind down a little more. Gets it, fakes the handoff, pumps once, throws the second time, and that one went over everybody. He was looking to get that one to Derek Bowler. Of all the Lumberjack receivers and ball carriers, I think Bowler has been the one with the hardest luck tonight. He's had a number of targets thrown his way. That would be his seventh one. And he is four of those seven in receptions for all of 25 yards. And one drop. He might have two. For another field goal from the 16. It's on its way and right on target. 5:35 left to go in the night. And SFA has opened it up. We are now 34-7. Kickoff when we return. Stick around on your station, 88.9 KETR.
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1: 5 minutes and 35 seconds remain in this one in Nacogdoches. East Texas A&M down 37-7. I thought they needed to add those points to the scoreboard just after they kicked the field goal, not because they needed the points to make it 37-7. Colby Carthel and company has scored 30 unanswered points since this game was tied at 7. Each team took a shot. Nobody scored. Then they scored. Then we scored. And
2: off to the races.
1: You got the rest of it. Lions 0-2. They will be eager to head home and stay there. And Northwestern State better be the cure for whatever ails ET.
2: It better be. That's probably your easiest game of the year.
1: Out for the kickoff for SFA. They're going to let Kylan Darville get into this one, a 6'2 D lineman from Houston. Ball to go out of bounds?
2: No, he caught it.
1: Fair catch. Well, I asked you because I was hoping maybe you could see. Try this spot again. And you know, even if they...
2: I've never seen you broadcast from your knees before, but that's what this game's brought us to.
1: There's just this little teeny tiny kind of window of opportunity here. We're definitely... learning about aquatics and how they build up. I mean, just think, if this was on the inside and we were with the water, it would be in an aquarium.
2: Zach Jacobs back out at quarterback.
1: Jacobs ready. Has the snap and a handoff, and they'll go right side. Not very far, though. Believe that was... I wanted to say 12, but I don't think it was 12.
3: Right on the carry.
1: That would be the quarterback. There we go, 23. Major McBride on the carry. Lions get up to the line. It's second and nine. Jacobs trying to direct. Back, fires quickly, a slant over the middle. It's caught. And over the 35, up to the 37. Nicely done, Tanner Harrison.
2: Nice to have him back.
1: And how about a fix and feed first down?
2: This first is the first time he's thrown to tonight.
1: Jacobs takes it, fires again. Over to the sideline, left. Caught about a yard, make it two beyond the sticks, but the wrong one. It's a two-yard gain. And the Lions will hurry back up to the football. 4:22 to go in the game. They want to get some more points on the board for nothing but pride. Two left, two right, the receiver set. Jacobs fires another bullet, and this one beyond the reach. He was trying to get to Micah Simpson, and Simpson had his man already beaten. Incomplete pass stops the clock with 4:10 remaining. Lion players all waiting for Jacobs to get his instructions. Ball over on the right hash. Twins left, one right. And here's the snap. Jacobs flipped out to his right, throwing deep, and the receiver fell down. There was nothing to do to that ball but just land harmlessly, OB. And with 4:04 to go, Brock Callaway, it is now fourth down and eight.
2: Oh, got a roughing the passer. Yeah. Lions get a first down. We'll take him any way we can get him at this point.
1: Yeah. Jack Jacobs taking a lick.
2: Jacobs in, and obviously for Erod here so far, 4 for 7 for 21 yards so far.
1: That is the first fix and feed first down by penalty flag the Lions have had tonight. They haven't had any kind of enough in the second half. Triplets left, one man alone right side off of the Lion offensive set. Jacobs gets some moving, fires one over to the outside, and oh, it's picked off. And they are going to take this one.
2: He stepped out.
1: Did he?
2: Yeah, they blew it down.
1: Thank goodness.
2: It would have been a pick six, and that's exactly what Erod did before halftime last week. It's that, like, 7 to 10 yard out that the corner reads. The second they plant that back foot to throw, he's already cutting on it. You can't make it that obvious.
1: When you're doing it from the opposite hash mark and throwing back across the other way, that's a long, long pass. And it's a lot of time for people to read. So the ball back over to SFA. Lumberjacks have the final 3:58 to work with. Garthel with his unit. They'll figure out how they're going to close this one out. And E.T. will just not be forgiven, or they will be forgiven, if some of those guys aren't looking a little bit ahead to next week. They just need to be the guys that aren't on the field at the moment.
2: Yes, for sure.
1: So if there were any guys that were on a bubble in their playing time, do you think that the first two games are going to separate them pretty well?
2: And
1: if you've not had a good performance in the first two, does somebody else get another shot, no matter the position?
2: Yeah, I mean, I think so. The one thing that the way the schedule's set up, is I think you've got a couple of weeks now to kind of get a read on guys. And if you want to make some changes, this is the week to do it, because now they've got the entire week to practice. Like, it, you know, we see Jack Jacobs here tonight. I assume that means we may see him start next week. I don't know. But if he does, I think they've got all this week to practice, and then you play a extremely winnable game next Saturday where you can get your confidence up.
1: Yep.
2: If you're one of those guys you're talking about that are coming in for the first time,
1: right?
2: This is your chance to show out and get a little bit of confidence built up. And then I tell you what, the week after that you're playing Tulsa, and Tulsa just beat Oklahoma State. So that's
1: That'll
2: not
1: going
2: to be an easy game. Yeah, so have fun this week. Get your confidence up, and then get ready.
1: So, carry over to the left side. Caleb Crenshaw, freshman running back from Austin Anderson High. 2nd down and 9, he picked up a yard. Here's the snap. Back to throw. Out on the left edge. It's caught on the Lion 49-yard line. The grab was Derek Bowler, and he has the Lumberjacks close to, but not with, a first down. It is 3rd down and 2. Long look over to the sideline. Game clock to the 3-minute mark. There will be a timeout with 2 minutes remaining. See what the Lumberjacks have in store for the moment. The snap. That's going to be another handoff. Out left tackle, bouncing off of some grabbers and carrying the rock down to the 34-yard line. That is a 13-yard gain and another first down for SFA. 2:27 and counting. This will probably be the last play before the 2-minute warning. Twins right, target left, and a tight end lined up on the edge left side. Kitna with the final letter, now back to throw.
2: That's a different quarterback.
1: Dumps it out on the right to his running back, who's hit at the 30 head-on, took the lick, and still picked up another couple of yards. Who was that? 26. That's Crenshaw again, the freshman.
2: That's number 13. That is Bryson Broadway at quarterback.
1: Ah.
2: 5'10", 192-pound freshman out of Magnolia West.
1: Uh-huh. So the 2-minute warning has arrived, 7 seconds late. We got to take it with them, though. So stick around for the end on your station, 88.9 KETR. 37-7 Jacks will return.
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1: East Texas A&M visiting Nacogdoches for the first time this year in any sport. There will be volleyball. I don't know if we come here for volleyball, but there will be some basketball games here. Softball in the spring. Soccer, I'm not sure where we play the Jacks this year, but you know that game will be a dandy. the Lady Jack soccer squad. Picked one of the top three teams in the league, but so too are the East Texas A&M Lion women. They took a tough one just the other day, falling 2-1 on a goal scored in the 89th minute. But they have been playing ranked Division I opponents left and right.
2: They've been killing it, hadn't they?
1: Well, they've been killing it with the opponents and playing well, but they haven't been able to outscore them.
2: Been looking good, though.
1: They've been looking good. They've got a number of ties.
2: Them and volleyball.
1: Mm-hmm. Oh, volleyball swept New York. Wrapped it up in

0: guys.
1: Them and volleyball.
0: Mm-hmm. Oh, volleyball swept New York. Wrapped it up and headed home today. Over to the left end and to the line, 8, maybe the 9-yard line. I think that tight end was, well, I was going for 83, and they don't have one of those. But the next number that looks like 48. A 3, oh, 48, that's him. Jaden Fortier out of Tualatin, Oregon, and Arizona State. High snap. They'll zip it over to the edge, and that one broken up. There's no touchdown.
1: Got the interference flag thrown. Yeah, interference.
0: That's why.
1: Came across. You could see him, that right arm grabbed that waist, and the left arm was pulling across the body trying to knock the ball down.
0: With 106 to go, do you worry about the distance you've just allowed on that penalty flag?
1: Not so much.
0: Yeah, I didn't think so. Ball will be walked down to the 2. Lumberjacks leaning on the Lions' doorstep again with 106 to play. Lined up on the left hash mark. The snap. They'll try and throw this one in. And they're in there for another touchdown. That might be Stetson Surratt. But the scoreboard is going to jump to 43-7, and they still have a PAT to kick. Out to keep his job, Carlos Alvarado. On a knee, it is Brett Chambers is the holder. The snap, place, kick on its way, and that one's good too. 44-7, SFA leads with 1:01 to go in the ninth. Lions have another kick off the field. We'll bring that to you when we see it ourselves. On your station, 88.9 KETR. We'll be back.
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0: East Texas A&M drifting over towards the sideline to try and find that kickoff. I think that one went out of bounds. Brock, we have a cloud that's decided to descend into the stadium and just kind of hang out.
1: They set off some fireworks after the touchdown. Field goal.
0: But it's still one cloud.
1: One more thing, yeah.
0: Just hanging out there between us and all the action. So the special teams have given way to the regular teams. The Lion offense comes out. The Jack defense. And we go back to work. Luke Glass is now in the game for ET at quarterback. Freshman out of Carrollton High. He was a Heritage Christian, wasn't he?
1: I believe so.

0: Here's a handoff over to the left end, making his way up near the 30. On the carry for ET that time, Jordan Hamilton, the junior from Frisco. 44 seconds and counting. The Lions facing second and six. ET will get up to the line of scrimmage for this one. And Brock, this is the last play that we will see. Glass looks for it, hands it off. A dart over to the left, looking for a corner, and upended was Hamilton once more. Made his way to the 32, but that three-yard gain will do it. 5, 4, 3, 2, and 1. This one comes to a merciful close. Our final score in Nacogdoches, Stephen F. Austin 44, East Texas A&M 7. The Jacks are now 2-0 on the young season. ET falls to 0-2, but they can get halfway better in a hurry this coming Saturday when they're at home against Northwestern State. Post-game wrap-up starts when we return. Keep it here on 88.9 KETR. 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
0: Welcome back, everybody. We are at Homer Bryce Stadium on the campus of Stephen F. Austin State University in Nacogdoches. Final score here, SFA 44, ET 7. This game was tied up with 2:02 remaining in the first quarter. Lions scored a touchdown on an E-Rod pass of 21 yards to Lewis. But That would be all the Lions had. They would have SFA. They scored first. Kitna with a one-yard run at the 450 mark. Lions made it 7-7. And then in the second quarter, just seconds into the period, Rutherford at quarterback, an 11-yard run for a score. Alvarado, another PAT. That made it 14-7 and brought Callaway. From that point on, it was all Lumberjacks on the scoreboard and, for the most part, on the field.
10: Yeah, that was a rough one. Just could not slow down the running game. Trying to find the total yardage for rushing for Stephen F. Austin.
0: 170.
10: 46 carries for 256 yards on the ground.
0: Right. That is 24 more carries and 200 more yards than the Lion ground attack had. E.T. was 22 for 56. What about the passing numbers? They're not going to get a lot better.
10: No. Passing for the Lions, 13 of 24.
0: That's three interceptions.
10: Three interceptions, yeah. Stephen F. Austin, 22 of 31, so pretty good there. Over, almost 70% completion.
0: Yep. Lions for the night, only 187 yards of total offense. And, Brock, that came on just 46 snaps. SFA had 31 more than did the Lions. And 434 yards, they more than doubled up ET. How about doubled up plus about 60 more steps just for good measure? In the second quarter, after Rutherford's first, he would score another rushing touchdown before the half, a four-yarder that made it 21-7. And then as time expired, Alvarado hit a little chip shot, 23-yarder, to make it 24-7. You're still in the ball game at that point.
10: Yeah, for sure. Halftime.
0: But when they came out at halftime, they got out of the game. Brock, what's second half look like?
10: Well, it went quick. 10:56 remaining in the third quarter. Jenkins on a 40-yard touchdown run made it 31-7. Alvarado would then chip in two straight field goals. The first one a 37-yarder. The second one a 26-yarder. At that point, it is 37-7. And then with 101 to go in the game, Lindbergh caught a two-yard pass from Broadway to make it your final score, 44-7.
0: Looking at some of the team numbers on this one beyond the yardage, Lions had one fumble. Excuse me. Is that a fumble? Yeah, that's a fumble return. SFA coughed it up one time. The Lions did the same thing. But those three interceptions gave the Lumberjacks three extra possessions, and you saw what they did with it. Look at the time of possession. It's the most overused stat in football, but Brock, it tells a story. Yeah. E.T. had the ball for 20 minutes and 32 seconds, while SFA controlled the rock for 39 minutes and 28 seconds. That is, basically, they got the football for 2 minutes, and we got it for one all night long.
10: And sometimes that stat means nothing. Sometimes it means everything. When you control the line of scrimmage the way that Stephen F. Austin did tonight, it tells everything. You could not stop their run game.
0: Third down conversions, E.T. getting two fix and feed first downs in nine tries, 8 out of 17 for SFA. When they went for it on fourth down, Lions missed that in one attempt, but there's SFA hitting 2 out of 3 red zone chances. The Lions had one. They fumbled it and gave it away. 7 out of 8 SFA scored when they got inside the Lion 20. Some of the other numbers, any defensive jump outs? Well, Wesley York for ET, 12 tackles. He had 3 unassisted and 9 with help. He was by far the game's leading tackler. Tramar Gilbert, 5 unassisted, 2 with help. He had 7. He's still more than anybody in an SFA uniform. And Kai Baugh would finish with 6, 1 unassisted, 5 helps. Those three guys had more tackles than the three leaders for SFA. And they didn't have to play as much. The defense had the same time of possession as the Lions did. So they played only a third of this game instead of a half. But their leaders, Jamel Acosta-Lewis and Malachi Williams, each had five in the game. So they're their defensive leaders as well. Special teams, Ben Meehan was busy tonight. He had one that got away from him sideways, but 38.8 yards per kick. He had a 46-yarder as his long. Dylan McDougal on the other side only had to kick it twice. Had a 16-yard average. He definitely had a shank on one. 32 yards on the other. Punt return, Stetson Surratt, 2 for 11 for the locals. Lions didn't bring any back. Caden Taylor, though, 2 kick returns for 25 yards. So we've got one more pit stop we need to make, and we'll come back and get you ready. We'll finish up the Southland Conference scoreboard and get you set for next week. 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
3: And we are back one more time inside Homer Bryce Stadium on the campus of Stephen F. Austin down in Nacogdoches. Brock Callaway, boy, other games on tap tonight. Some in the Southland had fun. Some had about as much fun as we did. Rice finished off Houston Christian in the Battle of the Bayou City, 31-3. Great opener for the Owls, and a tip of the cap to our buddy J.P. Heath on the call. Houston Christian falls to 1-1. Surely the Huskies didn't think they were going to first upset Southeastern and then beat a FBS program, did they?
4: Don't think so.
3: Maybe not. Louisiana Tech is 1-0 after opening its slate with an 80-6 dusting of the Northwestern State Demons. I think they have been fully exercised in just the first 2 games of the year, losing to an NAIA program at home and then falling on the road in Ruston. We get the Demons in our house next week. Lamar finally got on the scoreboard in the fourth quarter, but by then Louisiana had posted 38. It was a 38-7 final. Cardinals are 1-1. Louisiana starts its year out at 1-0. UTSA beat RGV 45-16. That was the first game underway today, the second. The first one was Nichols trying to take on Kansas State. Wildcats won that game by a 71-3 margin. Brock, 2 teams in the Southland, and together they combined to give up 151 points, and they countered with 9.
5: Ooh.
3: Southeastern does not get back into the win column. Taking on FBS South Alabama in Mobile, and the Jaguars won that game 39-14. Southeastern got a touchdown in the odd number quarters and nothing else. Texas Wesleyan blanked by McNeese. The Cowboys get a victory over an NAIA program, and that following their loss to SFA a week ago in Lake Charles. Everybody at Naveri Stadium a little bit happier today in a 52-0 beatdown. So that's kind of how it's all set up. Brock, we look ahead to next week. Lamar will be at Idaho in the Kibbe Dome playing in Moscow. That's how they say it. Incarnate Word will be at Northern Arizona at Flagstaff, Arizona in the J. Lawrence Walk-Up Sky Dome. So 2 games indoors. Southeastern will be at Strawberry Stadium in Hammond, taking on North Alabama. Those Lions are 1-1. That's another Lion fight. Brock, 0-2 Southeastern. North Alabama's not bad.
4: No.
3: Frank Selfo may have some grumblings back home. McNeese is going to host Tarleton State. The Texans are 2-0 already, and they're going to pay a visit to Lake Charles. UTRGV will face Nichols in Thibodaux at Guidry. And then our game at 6 against Northwestern State. Houston Christian hosts Arkansas Baptist. The Huskies ought to get to 2-1 with that one. And a lot of purple in this house. And what a game. Not in this one. It'll be in the one at Wildcat Stadium in Abilene. ACU 0-2 going against 2-0 SFA. And there's nothing but purple between the two of them. Brock Callaway, I don't know what else to tell everybody. It was a tough one tonight. We called a game that we could barely see that ended up 44-7 on the wrong way. We'll see if Lions get it right next week. And we thank you all, Lion fans, for staying tuned to this the way, no matter the way it goes. We'll see you next week on the air. Join us at the stadium. Come by and say hi beforehand if you like. For everybody involved in this, I'm Charlie Chitwood.
4: I'm Brock Callaway.
3: For Preston Norris and all the folks down at Fix and Feed Hardware, four stores in the area to serve you in Bonham, Commerce, Quitman, and Sulphur Springs. From Homer Bryce, we say good night, and we'll talk to you again next week.
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Music by our spotlight artist here in the first hour of Return to the Source, saxophonist composer Ravi Coltrane. We just heard music from his 2004 recording In Flux on Savoy Records, and we heard his composition Dear Alice featuring Luis Perdomo on piano, Drew Gress on bass, EJ Strickland on the drums. We started out the set with music from his 2003 recording on Columbia Records called Mad Six, and we heard his composition Avion, and that one featured him with Andy Milne on the piano, along with James Genus on bass and Steve Haas on the drums. And in January of 2005, Coltrane performed in India for the first time as part of a delegation of American jazz musicians sent on a state department tour to promote HIV/AIDS awareness. He also participated in the tour that included vocalist Al Jarreau, guitarist Earl Clue, and pianist George Duke. And his quartet has played in a number of major festivals, including the Monterey Jazz Festival, the Montreux Jazz Festival, and the Newport Jazz Festival. In 2008, he became part of the Blue Note 7, a septet that was formed that year to honor the 70th anniversary of Blue Note Records. And we're going to continue, in fact, conclude with music from his 2012 recording for Blue Note called Spirit Fiction. It's Ravi Coltrane with his composition, Check Out Time, on Return to the Source.

It's music by our spotlight artist here in the first hour, saxophonist, composer Robbie Coltrane, from his 2012 recording on Blue Note called Spirit Fiction. We heard his composition, Check Out Time, and featured Joe Lovano on saxophone, along with Ralph Alisi on the trumpet, Jerry Allen on piano, James Genus on bass, and Eric Harlan on the drums. You're listening to Return to the Source. The great jazz continues. It's music from the new recording by vocalist Lauren Henderson.

vocalist Lauren Henderson, music from her new recording, Sonidos. We heard her composition, Truth, featured her with Joel Ross on vibes, Sullivan Fortner on piano, Desron Douglas bass, and Joe Dyson on the drums. 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I'm your host, Douglas Turner, and in hour number two, going to be shining the jazz spotlight on the late guitarist Pat Martino. So be sure and keep your dial there for that. 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Taking us into hour number two, it's music from the latest recording by pianist Eric Reed. It's called Out There on Smoke Sessions Records, and here's his composition called Shadowboxing.

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Welcome back to our number two of Return to the Source. I'm your host, Douglas Turner. I'm going to be shining the jazz spotlight here in the second hour on the late guitarist Pat Martino, back born on August 25th, 1944 in Philadelphia. He was one of the most respected and critically acclaimed guitarist to emerge from the 1960s. He began performing professionally at the age of 15 with rhythm and blues bands like Red Holloway's, Willis Jackson's, and the late brother Jack McDuff. During the 60s, he recorded with people like John Handy, Bobby Hutcherson, Charles McPherson, Cedar Walton, Richard Davis, Chick Corea, and many others. He played impressively in bebop, hard bop, or soul jazz settings. In fact, he would make his first recordings as a leader on Prestige Records, in fact, making his debut on Prestige in 1967. We're going to hear some of the music he made in the early 70s. In fact, in the early 70s, he began recording for Cobblestone and Muse Records. And we're going to hear music from his 1972 recording on Cobblestone Records, the album called The Visit. It's Pat Martino with the Wayne Shorter composition, Footprints.

Music by our spotlight artist here in the second hour, the late guitarist Pat Martino. That was music from his 1974 recording on Muse Records called Consciousness, and we heard his composition Willow, featured Eddie Green on piano and percussion, Tyrone Brown on bass, and Sherman Ferguson on the drums. We started out the set with music from his 1972 recording on Cobblestone Records called The Visit. We heard performing the Wayne Shorter composition Footprints, and it featured Bobby Rose on the second guitar along with Richard Davis on bass and Billy Higgins on the drums. And in the late 70s, Martino began recording with Warner Brothers Records, in fact making music in the electric fusion style of that period. In 1980, surgery to correct an aneurysm caused Pat Martino to suffer from amnesia. In fact, he lost memory not only of how to play the guitar, but his whole musical career. But with the help of friends, computers, and his old recordings, he taught himself to play again. It took him nearly 4 years to do that, but he returned in 1987, in fact, with the recording called The Return. In 1997, he began recording for Blue Note Records and went on to make 5 outstanding recordings for that label. We're going to continue with music by Pat Martino. This is from a 1994 recording on Muse Records called Interchange. It's his composition, one called Black Glass, on Return to the Source.

That's music from our spotlight artist, the late guitarist Pat Martino. In fact, from his Grammy-nominated recording on Blue Note called Live at Yoshi's, a 2000 recording. We heard him performing his tune, Catch, and that one featured him with Joey DeFrancesco on the Hammond B3 organ and Billy Hart on the drums. We started out the set with music from the 1994 recording on Muse Records called Interchange, and we heard the Pat Martino composition Black Glass with James Riddle on piano, Mark Johnson on bass, Sherman Ferguson on the drums. And in 1996, Pat Martino received the Philadelphia Alliance Walk of Fame Award, and in 2002, the National Academy of Recording Arts and Sciences awarded him with their second annual Heroes Award. We're going to continue with music by Pat Martino, this time from his 2003 recording on Blue Note called Think Tank, another Grammy-nominated recording. It's his composition, Earthlings, on Return to the Source.

That's Pat Martino, our spotlight artist here in the second hour of Return to the Source. Music from his 2003 recording on Blue Note Records, the Grammy-nominated recording Think Tank. We heard his composition Earthlings, and that was Joe Lovano on tenor saxophone, Gonzalo Rubalcaba on piano, Christian McBride on bass, Lewis Nash on the drums. And in 2004, Martino was named Guitar Player of the Year in the Downbeat Magazine's Reader's Poll. In 2011, his autobiography, Here and Now, was published, and health issues would force him to stop working in November of 2018. And after a fundraiser on his behalf, he passed away on November 1st, 2021, at the age of 77. We're going to conclude our spotlight on Pat Martino with a recording he did in 2009 live at Blues Alley in Washington, D.C. It's from the CD called Undeniable. Here he is with this composition. This one's called Double Play, or Return to the Source.

our spotlight artist here in the second hour with the late guitarist Pat Martino from his 2009 recording, Undeniable, on High Note Records, recorded live at Blues Alley in Washington, D.C. We heard him on his composition Double Play, and that one featured him with Eric Alexander on the tenor saxophone, Tony Monaco on organ, and Jeff Tane Watts on the drums. You're listening to Return to the Source. The Great Jazz Continues as bassist Christian McBride and his big band.

bassist Christian McBride and his big band from his new recording Without Further Ado, Volume 1 on Mack Avenue Records. We heard him with vocalist Samara Joy on the tune Old Folks. Of course, you're listening to Return to the Source, produced at the studios of WJAB at Alabama A&M University. I'm your host, Douglas Turner. 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It's music from the group Artemis from their latest recording, Arboresque, on Blue Note Records. And we're going to hear the tune that's written by and featured trumpeter Ingrid Jensen. It's called Sights Unseen.

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I'm Douglas Turner, and I hope that you enjoy the show.

0: And that changes how people then view that policy issue.
1: What is a way that a Democrat can have an effective message on immigration that might appeal to these coveted swing voters that you're always thinking about without sacrificing the principles that they care about? What is the way that a Democrat could form a message on that?
0: Saying that the border should be closed probably is table ante for where the immigration conversation needs to be. Like, we need to have a secure border. This is something I talk about with Trump a lot, because I think Democrats try to pin Trump down on the idea that he said he was going to build a wall. He didn't build a wall. The wall is stupid. The wall isn't getting anywhere. But voters didn't hear the construction of a wall. What they heard was, this is someone who is going to take immigration seriously. And I think that Democrats also need to say, we want to keep you and your family safe. We need to know who's in the country. We should have a secure border. But I think once you say a secure border as a sort of a base level proposition, then you can say, but we want more immigrants to come here. The point of America, the thing that is great about America, is that people want to come here. I grew up thinking this. American greatness can be expressed in our, Ronald Reagan did this, in our excitement over people wanting to come here and how they can add value to America. Like, there is a pro-immigrant way to be that still is very consistent with a border being secure. Democrats seem to have just like abdicated the idea that we could talk about immigration reform or a better immigration system. And they shouldn't. They should pitch it.
1: One of the things that I think is hardest for us, anybody who's trying to interpret politics, is trying to separate out what we're hearing from what we might want to hear. I mean, how do you guard against that temptation to succumb to wishful thinking rather than rely entirely on analysis?
0: Yeah, that's a great question. When I first started doing focus groups, really, it was around Trump. It was, why did these Republican voters, and I had been a Republican my whole career, and I was like, why would they vote for this guy? So immediately, my first foray into focus groups was hearing a lot of stuff I did not like. It was learning that Republican voters with whom I sort of associated myself did not care about limited government, American leadership in the world. I was hearing all of these things that I was like, oh my gosh, like, it really blew me away why they liked Donald Trump. And also, though, my background was in, I sort of cut my teeth in the gay rights movement around marriage equality and Don't Ask, Don't Tell. And so I have a deep level of optimism. I mean, you wouldn't believe the terrible things I heard listening to people during that fight, right? Things that were going to impact me directly, like why I shouldn't be allowed to get married. And so I built up a real tolerance for listening to people with a kind of fascination and then thinking, okay, here's the thing that I heard that I think we can work with.
1: You were, as some people may know, the first woman to serve as the national board chair of the Log Cabin Republicans, which, of course, is an organization for LGBT Republicans. And recently, that group removed the T for trans in order to, I think, as they put it, concentrate specifically on issues of sexual orientation and conservative values. What do you make of that decision?
0: Yeah, so I've got a non-charitable take and then I've got a charitable take. So
1: we'll take both takes.
0: You know, I was there on the board. I'll talk about this as much because those conversations are more or less private. But when I got there, there were no women. And I tried to bring on more women. I was around when we added the T. I resigned ultimately because they desperately wanted to endorse Donald Trump. I kept them. I fought hard. I didn't say it wasn't just me, but there was a group of us. We fought hard. We voted not to endorse Donald Trump going into the 2016 election. And, you know, a couple years in, they really wanted to retroactively endorse him. And I was like, I'm out of here if we do this. And that was kind of the end of that. And I think that they are supposed to be there to influence Republican administrations to the benefit of the LGBT community. But it is going the opposite way, as it has with a lot of advocacy organizations in the Trump years, where in their desperation to be at the table in the Trump administration, who obviously is on the attack against trans people all the time, they have decided to abdicate and drop the T. Okay, so Trump is more influential on them than they certainly are in the Trump administration. On the other, do you want my charitable take, though?
1: Sure.
0: It is hard, I think, for sometimes

0: lesbians and gay men to sort of speak to the politics of trans issues, because we don't know really anything more than anybody else. What I think Log Cabin could do is they could, I think they should continue to advocate for the basic civil rights of every minority group. And I think they shouldn't leave trans people behind. But I also think that...
1: in effect, they are doing now.
0: They totally are. But I also think that if they didn't just drop the T, I do have slight sympathy for the fact that they are being asked constantly now, not about issues that they understand, but about things like trans sports and transitioning minors. And like me, I bet they like don't know that much about that stuff, right? These are very complicated issues that people are opining a lot about with a very small understanding of a complicated issue.
1: And to put that in political terms, you have a chapter in the book called Trans America. And I'm curious how you think these issues will figure into this election this year, and then also over the next 2 years. Are they going to be as significant, as potent an issue as they were in 2024?
0: I think so, in large part because Republicans don't have a lot going for them, period. Like, you can always tell when Republicans are really failing. You got an unpopular war, you got a bad economy. What are we going to do? We're going to talk about trans athletes, because that is their 70-30 issue where they're on the right side of things. And just about everything else, they're on the wrong side of things. And so they're going to try to go to these places where they still have public support. And I think that Democrats, much like on immigration, have to find a way to balance compassion and political pragmatism. Republicans are going to try to pin Democrats down on this issue because it's just like the wall wasn't really about the wall. Trans issues are often simply about people saying, like, are you going to operate with what they see as common sense? And this is when people say Democrats seem too far left or they seem out of touch. These are the issues that do define them on that. And so one of the lessons that I took from advocacy on the gay marriage issue was you sort of have to separate the advocacy and the political. Like, Barack Obama was not in favor of gay marriage when he ran in 2008. And the entire gay marriage movement more or less understood why, because public opinion wasn't there yet. And so the movement sort of understood our job is to get the public opinion there, and then the politicians will follow. And it seems to be doing the reverse with the trans issue. Everybody's like, politicians must lead on this. I think that the question of trans athletes, like, Democrats are going to have to find an answer. But I do think that that answer should be true for each person. Like, my biggest pitch overall, especially for politicians, is say the thing that you think is true and also feel comfortable saying, this is a complicated issue. I don't know everything about it. I'm working through it like the rest of the country is. But I also know that, like, raising kids to feel safe, I want that. Every parent is trying that. So, like, we don't need to demonize each other in the process and then go on offense about the horrible way that Republicans are demonizing and using this as a wedge issue, because I think people will recognize the compassion in that. And I just think Democrats have to get a little more comfortable saying what they actually think and being comfortable saying they're not sure what they think.
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1: This is the New Yorker Radio Hour. I'm Evan Osnos, a staff writer at the magazine, and I co-host the New Yorker's podcast, The Political Scene. I've been speaking today with Sarah Longwell, who publishes The Bulwark. It's a political news and opinion site. Longwell has just written a book called How to Eat an Elephant, and it's a prescription for defeating the MAGA movement that has consumed the Republican Party she once loved. You've talked about AOC and Zohran Mamdani as effective political communicators on the Democratic side. Set aside for a moment, and we'll talk about it, you know, what they're advocating for in policy terms and how that's perceived among the people you're hearing from in focus groups. But what is it about their messaging that seems to be resonating with voters now?
0: I'll actually bring it to the 2024 race. The number one thing I heard about Kamala Harris was not she's too liberal or she's too moderate. When you talk to people who didn't vote in the 2024 election, you ask them, like, why didn't you vote? Even though they're Democrats, they would be like, I didn't know what she stood for. I didn't know her. I didn't connect with her. I didn't know where she stood. And I think that this ability to say to people, this is where I stand. And when you do that a lot, you can also then, they'll give you grace when you say, I'm still figuring this one out. Like, because the environment has changed in terms of, again, I'm going to go back to the communications environment or the information environment, people sit every day just like you are now. Are you developing a parasocial relationship with us as we talk? Are you used to seeing somebody sit and talk for a long period of time? You are, because that's how you're consuming things now. And so a politician that thinks they can talk in sound bites now is wrong. You cannot live in a soundbite world. You cannot live in a press release world. You have to be able to sit with people. And this is like, again, go on Joe Rogan is a stand-in. You can go on Joe Rogan or not go on Joe Rogan. The question is, can you sit for a long period of time and talk to someone who knows not that much about politics and have an engaging conversation because you're so comfortable and confident in your position on things? And this is what Mamdani does, and AOC, and Pete Buttigieg. And I think, you know, we're sort of getting a John Ossoff, but the people who are really good are people who know themselves and then are comfortable giving you the whole spread. And I think that's what people are looking for now, because this is how trust is built now in this sort of screen-to-screen environment. Personalities of the candidates have always mattered. It matters more now than ever.
1: You mentioned John Ossoff a moment ago, and he caused a sort of a surprisingly big uproar recently with his remark about Trump's aide, Natalie Harp.
13: See, he doesn't want to do the job. He wants to build his ballroom and travel with Natalie on their apparently defenseless flying palace gifted by the Emir of Qatar.
1: You know, I think this caught people by surprise because by now, look, we know Donald Trump committed sexual abuse according to a jury trial. We know that he paid off a porn star. Why did the insinuation about his aide break through in this way?
0: This is my favorite scandal that's happened recently.
1: You have a lot to choose from, but tell me more.
0: Well, because it's a communication scandal, right? This is, they Streisanded this.
1: Totally.
0: The MAGA people Streisanded the Natalie Harp
1: thing.
0: Meaning
1: they took something that was going to be ignored by most people and turned it into an inferno.
0: Ossoff didn't say anything. Ossoff just said, travels with Natalie. And it was just a little bit of a line toward Donald Trump needs his binky. Donald Trump needs to be comfortable. But because Donald Trump is a sexual predator, and because it's out in the ether that Natalie Harp has a very strange obsession with Donald Trump, MAGA like filled in the, this is an attack saying that they're sleeping together. Like MAGA filled that in. That was where their brains went. And so they melted down over what was a relatively innocuous statement. And to me, I just want to say, this is where I sort of think that Gavin Newsom is playing checkers and Ossoff is playing chess. Like, Gavin Newsom's doing a kind of performance art imitating Donald Trump. And voters get a little, some voters or people who are hyper online get a kick out of that. That's not what they want from a serious politician. Ossoff is doing a good job of using Trump as a contrast point for what he believes in, right? He's saying they do this and that's bad, which is why what I think is good. And I think that a lot of people forget the contrast in their communications work. They forget to draw the specific thing that you are against and then you're for. You can't just do one or the other.
1: A question about the left wing of the Democratic Party. It is, in all kinds of measures, having a big moment right now. People like Abdul El-Sayed in Michigan, many others. How do you think they will fare in November? And how do you explain what they've been able to do so far?
0: I don't think that the vast majority of the country or these voters are getting like wildly more socialist. I actually think what's happening is there is a combination right now of an affordability crisis that people are desperate for somebody to focus on, which gives somebody like a Mamdani who comes in talking about rent. And again, they're not thinking about Mamdani's solutions exactly. They're not saying, I'm obsessed with the idea of, subsidizing some grocery stores. It's not the policy solution. It's that he's talking relentlessly about affordability. Now, here's the thing, though. Fact is, they're very excited that as the far left, they have beaten more moderate candidates. And then most of them are in safe Democratic seats where they never have to go face a Republican. El-Sayed is in the process right now of realizing that just beating the center left isn't enough. And the things that you did to win your primary are suddenly very much under scrutiny by swing voters. So like El-Sayed could squeeze through. We'll see what kind of race he runs. I do think El-Sayed he's apologizing for some things. He's distancing himself from some things. So like, we'll see if he can get there. But he's one of the only people who's in a real test now from the far left, because he actually has to run against and win in a swingier place.
1: Should Democrats retake the House, what do you think their agenda for the next 2 years should be? And if I can drive the point home here, just to be more specific, do you think they should pursue impeachment, or do you think they should look elsewhere?
0: Some people I respect very much believe that they should pursue impeachment. I do not think that they should pursue impeachment. Because if there's one thing that I have seen out of voters during the Trump years, it is that when Democrats do impeachment, the rally round Trump effect is so potent, right? Because they've got somebody to fight against. Right now, Republicans, they're mad at Trump. And if I were Democrats, instead of impeaching Trump the man, go after the tariffs, go after the war, go after ICE. Do not do anything that raises his approval ratings. Like, keep going on offense and sinking him lower. Impeachment won't do that. There are
1: lots
0: of things that will.
1: Focus on the issues that brung you to the dance in this case, essentially. We can't go too long here in this conversation without talking about corruption. We sometimes hear that corruption should be the biggest thing that voters care about with Donald Trump. Is that true? Or are you finding in your own work that that's not having as big effect as one might assume?
0: There are times to listen and treasure what the voters are telling you. And then there are times to understand that what the voters are telling you shouldn't necessarily guide how you think about your offense. For example, a lot of people who do qualitative work or even polling will say corruption's not a great message because everybody thinks both parties are corrupt. However, that's where you have to listen a little deeper. Corruption at the scale that Donald Trump is doing it is extraordinary. People should be all over corruption. This is one of those times when you have to build the narrative yourself. Donald Trump has persuaded people on a great many issues through his own kind of narrative dominance. If Democrats all talked about the scale of corruption all the time, that is how you get people. And you do it with the contrast of saying, you are getting poorer. Trump is in a war getting rich off of oil. He's doing insider tradings for his taco wing on tariffs and Iran. Like, seize that. Push that. Be outraged by it. Tell people how it's harming them. And just because you listen to voters and they're like, well, everyone's corrupt, that's the kind of thing that you ignore for the broader narrative opportunity.
1: I'm curious, you are at this point, correct me if I'm wrong, not a Democrat, but you hang out with Democrats. You know, is there a point at which you say to yourself, and are you doing that basically because you are still imagining that there is a future in which the Republican Party can become recognizable to you again and it can be a home to you again? Is there a point at which you say no and the Democratic Party is your future?
0: The Republican Party is absolutely not my future. There is no person who has supported Trump throughout the Trump era that I would ever trust in American politics. Like, if you ask me my personal politics, me and Mamdani share very, very little personal politics. But I don't think Mamdani is a bad person who wants bad things for people. What I look for in politicians is, do they seem like they want to help people? I want people whose strategy for governing is a uniting strategy for governing. We can have policy debates all day long. Will this policy improve people's lives better than this policy? I'm game for those. Those are good. But right now in this moment, I'm like, does this person want America to succeed or fail? Do they want its people to thrive or to be consumed by hatred and anger? So I think Trump has taught a lesson to the Republican Party. It's extraordinarily dangerous and pernicious. And it's going to take a long time to sort of get them out of that.
1: As soon as we get through these midterms, the 2028 election season is upon us. How do you see the nomination fight inside the Republican world shaping up?
0: Donald Trump is going to try to exert control over the Republican primary. He is going to try to pick who the next person is. Again, going back to where we started, which is why I want to see Trump leave with the lowest approval rating imaginable. What I always wanted was Joe Biden to win by like 10 points. Like, I needed in 2020, right? You needed to demonstrate that Trump was done, a thorough rejection of it. And we didn't get that. And I think that the only way to get that and to move forward, and I think we're uniquely positioned now to have somebody sort of come onto the political scene who says, we don't have to live like this, guys.
1: Do you see anybody like that?
0: I look at both John Ossoff and Pete Buttigieg, and I think, run together. People are going to say you're not going to elect a gay person, and he doesn't do well with Black people, and we can have all of those conversations. But they are both making an affirmative pitch for a new generation of leadership, a new way of approaching the world that does have has lots of offense in it, but also has an affirmative vision. And they look like they are trying to make things better. But I have a few mini theories. One is, I think that one of the ways that Democrats deal with the fact that they have a wedge issue on between Israel and Palestine right now, like within their own ranks on this issue, is to nominate a Jewish guy, John Ossoff, who is quite critical of Israel and how our current relationship is. I think that is a good, healthy, I mean, it's not all identity, but there's something there that I think can be healing for the party. And whoever comes, man, do they have a big task in front of them. Because first they have to unite their party, and then they have to unite this country.
1: Sarah, you've helped make us smarter in the process of understanding our present, and I think also perhaps figuring out where it goes from here. Thank you so much for joining us.
0: Hey, thanks for having me. This is great.
1: Sarah Longwell's new book is called How to Eat an Elephant. I'm Evan Osnos. 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And you can subscribe to The New Yorker there as well, newyorker.com. 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Stick around.

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1: A heat advisory remains in effect across northeast Texas until 8 p.m. this evening with mostly sunny skies today and a high near 100. We'll have clear to partly cloudy skies tonight with little relief from the heat and lows in the mid-70s. Sunshine is expected for Labor Day tomorrow with highs between 100 and 105. Skies remain clear for tomorrow night as temperatures return to the mid-70s. Another day of sunshine for Tuesday with highs back between 100 and 105. I'm staff meteorologist Morgan Bolton for 88.9 KETR.
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5: This is the New Yorker Radio Hour. I'm Evan Osnos, sitting in for David Remnick. For more than 30 years, Edwige Dondeca has written about the experiences of Haitians and Haitian Americans. She's written fiction, memoir, and journalism. And in the New Yorker, Dondeca has covered the impact of the Trump administration's campaign of mass deportation. Her new book is a novel set in Miami about a woman working as a real estate broker. She spoke about the book with my colleague, staff writer Doreen Sanfelix.
6: Edwige Dondeca inhabits many genres and forms. In her latest novel, Dondeca writes about Magnolia Illy, a woman in her early 30s who moves from upstate New York to Miami and starts working as a real estate agent and is living with her daughter and her daughter's father. She's also dealing with her parents' precarious situation back in Haiti in Guadeloupe. Edwige Dondeca is the first Haitian writer that I ever read. And myself, being a first-generation Haitian American, I was taught by her example that writing was something that could be available to me. I'd love for you to read a passage from Day.
7: Thank you. The book's title is Day, D-E, accent grave Y, and it means grief, mourning in Haitian Creole. On the day of the Brickell apartment closing in early February, I do a walkthrough with Zola that she had requested before Isis does hers with the Cabreras. Zola walks in and out of every room, her sparkly black leggings and matching top catching the morning light. So many people have been here since we listed, she says, flipping a light switch on and off in the main closet of the primary bedroom. That stops today, I say, as she exits the room. She walks over to the kitchen faucet, turns it on, and lets the water flow. Is home the place where we are born, or is it the place where we die, she asks. I'm not sure, I say, taken off guard. Her back is to me, and I can't see her face, which I think is her intention. We are seeds in one soil and weeds in another, she continues as she turns off the water. She opens and closes the refrigerator, then the dishwasher and oven. We don't always choose where we call home, she says to the walls. Sometimes it's others who decide.
6: I remember in reading this novel really catching myself feeling unmoored by that passage, because Magnolia is such an interesting protagonist because she doesn't vocalize or verbalize a lot of her feeling. And in this scene, it's almost as if Zola becomes the vessel through which we can hear Magnolia's anxieties about home. Can we talk about how you envisioned the idea of home when you were plotting this novel?
7: Well, I mean, even, you know, I borrow these words actually from something I wrote years ago when in the Dominican Republic, folks mm-hmm. were getting expelled by the thousands after this court decision, La Sentencia. And I had just gone to the border between Haiti and the Dominican Republic with some journalist friends. And afterwards, we're trying to put some thoughts together. And, you know, I was thinking, like, as Cyrus says, what is home when home won't let you stay? Mm-hmm. And so when I was thinking of Magnolia as sort of like this generation, the next generation, like your generation, who feel in some ways entitled to a sense of home because they were born someplace, while at the same time, you know, as we're talking about birthright citizenship in the U.S., then there's like all these powers saying, oh, no, you thought this was your home. Mm-hmm. This isn't your home. And how do you still like define home when home doesn't want you, when home is rejecting you, while at the same time, you know, this idea that's this idealized idea of return that so many people of my parents' right. generation has is just been obliterated by the circumstances and conditions of a place that you thought would be your place to return to.
6: Yes. My parents came in the 70s, my mother and my father in the 80s. And you were born in Haiti and you came at the age of 12. Magnolia becomes so emblematic of what you're discussing, which is how Miami itself as a city that is, to use a worn cliche, a melting pot, is also changing via gentrification of neighborhoods like Little Haiti, like Liberty City. And there's an interesting moment in the novel where she wonders, am I a gentrifier? Mm-hmm. Can you maybe talk about the ways Miami has changed from 2002 to where we are now?
7: Yeah, I mean, Miami at some point started being part of this big real estate bubble. But when we first moved to Miami, people would refer to Miami like in the Miami Vice. Mm-hmm. Like they had seen Miami Vice and they thought I was like living among flamingos.
6: And chest hair.
7: Yes, exactly. And I'm like, even Miami Beach was no longer like that. But gradually, when you go deeper into the communities, you see the contrast of the people who were living really luxurious lives. Mm-hmm. And then you also had very poor communities. And then folks started realizing as, you know, climate change was becoming more, you know, relevant to the forefront of people's minds, that communities like Overtown, Liberty City, and Little Haiti had a higher elevation. So then the gentrification started, and people who, for example, were renting, and a lot of folks in the Haitian community were renting in those areas. Then they were forced out, and then you had the big developers coming into communities like that, and that's why there are folks also who moved to the Midwest. I think from South mm-hmm. Florida and other places, who moved to places like Springfield, Ohio, and looking for jobs because also the cost of living became higher for working people, but Miami, in a way, I think, even before I moved there, there were folks that my parents' friends who thought of South Florida or Florida even as once you had abandoned mm-hmm. this idea of returning to Haiti, that was a possibility where you're closer to Haiti. Mm-hmm. And a lot of the characters in the book are also in that space where they're like, you know, at least I'm close to Haiti. I can go right. sometimes, like that one auntie who goes for the day. at least I have proximity, and I right. can and I can go back and forth. Even if I can't have my dream of retiring there.
6: Something that really strikes me and also speaks to me personally is the way Haiti is a place in this novel, while not being someplace that we actually go to. It's a place that's filtered through voice notes, through WhatsApp messages, through phone calls with Magnolia's father, her mother, and her half-brother, who are living in Quadebuca in this house. How were you envisioning, you know, we have the reality of American imperialism that has created gang violence in Haiti, right? And you create your version of that through this group called Samama, which means the motherless, the group of gang members that imperil the lives of Magnolia's parents and her half-brother in Quadebuque. How are you thinking about research, you know, taking from news and putting that within the fiction world that you were trying to create.
7: There were so many of us who have family members that, for example, in the last, you know, few years, have moved from areas to areas because the armed groups come to one area, they go to another. And others who might have family members who are displaced folks
6: right.
7: Camps, but there's like that constant worry. So it's such a, you know, like a part of our daily concerns and realities that I feel like it would be hard to ignore. And I don't know, I'd be curious, but with your family, like mm-hmm. the trifecta of like Facebook, YouTube, and voice notes.
6: I will say that my mother's house is very loud. Every time I get there, her phone is blaring.
7: My mother-in-law, who lives with us, who's 91 years old, is always on the voice note between the YouTube and the and the voice note. So we have all these different connections. Mm-hmm. But I think it's just the really beautiful way of just saying, I also want to see people living their daily lives, you know. And, you know, I was in Haiti this summer. I was in the South. And it is just like, it's so powerful to just see women's groups who are, you know, organizing to protect domestic violence victims, or women who are doing micro-lending, to just see, like, you know, it's like, yes, get la vie, you know, people are yes. still, in spite of everything, trying to live their lives, and people believe in this country, and they have a lot of obstacles, but they have their souls invested in it. And we, like in the diaspora, you know, we get both of that. We get the tragedy and we get the beauty. We get, like, there's a child born, and mm-hmm. and all these technologies make it easier for us to see it, to be, like, invested, to be there, even though we're not physically there, to be there in these new ways.
6: Right. I want to talk about the many hats that you wear as a writer, because we're talking about this novel, but, you know, at any given time, we might be talking about an essay that you've published in this magazine, or short stories, or you as a reporter, which I think is, like, to me, another really incredible element of your practice. What draws you to research? How do you conduct your research? Why do you feel that it's, you know, there are some novelists who feel that I don't deal with facts. why do you feel that you're drawn to that factiness?
7: I love research, in part because I don't fully trust my full opinion. Like, so I will think, I was like, why should people listen to me? Like, and so I usually, like, I want to talk to other people and see kind of like what they're thinking. And so I try to draw from the different works that I do, and I feel like they inform one another. So, like, writing nonfiction, I think, makes me very attentive to detail, especially writing nonfiction for The New Yorker, where everything is checked so much. So now I'm like fact-checking myself and the fiction. And you could just, like, overlap the things that inform one another. So that's been really beneficial to me.
6: I was drawn to certain moments in Day because you talk about this restaurant chef, Creole.
7: Oh, Lord.
6: I'm going to ask the question. You know exactly what I'm going
7: yes.
6: to ask. But there was this moment in the news where the owner of Chef Creole, which is this chain restaurant in Miami, Haitian food, Haitian takeout food, he came out as a Republican and also someone who is quite upset because he's losing most of his staff, given that the administration has ended TPS. And there, to me, there was like this incredible slippage when I was reading your novel and hearing that news. How do we describe the, you know, Haitian business owner who lives in a city like Miami and has these conservative ideals? Like, where does this come from? I think in the news, we are maybe not understanding how slippery some of these allegiances are within the community and also within government officials. You know, you have a Republican governor in Springfield who's saying that we need our Haitians here. And then you have this Haitian owner of Chef Creole who's a Trump supporter and is now expressing regret.
7: Yeah, and then you also have, there's a Haitian American council person in Florida who is behind a lot of the legislation to take away people's bank accounts and so
6: their homes.
7: Yeah. So it shows the complexity of the community. For the Chef Creole, I was a bit disappointed that not so much in, you know, people allowed to believe what they believe, but it was not a mystery, right? There was a whole other administration where the administration had made it clear their goals. They had tried to defeat TPS before, and there was a whole campaign where they were saying that Haitians eat cats and dogs and that mass deportations were going to start in Springfield, Ohio. We had a very vulnerable community where people were afraid and there were meetings and he wasn't uninformed about what might happen. And yet you still make that decision. And I think he's coming out perhaps as a Trump supporter to be like, hey, I'm one of you. And he feels maybe, I'm just like novelist speculating here, that he thinks, oh, because I'm on that side, that might lead to more sympathy. But I think that's like, that's very sort of, if that's, I'm just like the speculation, if that's like the approach of coming out and saying those things, it's not, you know, clearly you knew these people's intentions, you know what they wanted to do.
6: I want to talk about coming back to New York from being in Miami. If I can, you know, maybe consolidate the change that would have happened. I know obviously you were still going back and forth, but I remember going on the subway in the late 2010s and hearing the announcer describe Newkirk Avenue on the 2 train as Little Haiti.
8: This is Newkirk Avenue, Little Haiti.
6: Right? And that's when we had this like momentous celebration of this community that at that point had been in the hundreds of thousands and had completely changed the fabric of that borough, not to speak of the city itself.
7: Now, if you to imagine that same signaling of like, oh, what a beautiful thing, we have a little, you know, corner that is connected to us, makes you more vulnerable.
6: Makes you a target.
7: Exactly. There's so many hard stories in the community right now, you know, people who are, whether it's in Miami or here, who, like, two parents, if, you know, are they're afraid to both go out at the same time in case, like, one is taken by ICE, like, at least there's someone else to pick up.
6: Something that I think people really need to understand is that, you know, TPS was set up in 2010. And so you were talking about people who have children that are American born and are, you know, ready to go to college, who now have their sense of guardianship has been destabilized. But I think so much about Springfield and the images that are coming out of Springfield of people with, you know, monitors on their anklets. They're horrible images. They're images that I find myself not only pained by, but like I bristle against because I'm like, that's not us. That's not our people. Like you can't put us in these chains, literally. What's your sense of how a city like Springfield, which had its economy completely, you know, revitalized by the community that moved there, what's your sense of how it's coping or how it's seeing its future?
7: Well, I saw that image too, especially of that gentleman who just collapsed coming out with the monitor on his leg. And it's purposeful, right? Like the whole criminalization of it all. In Haitian families, it's like, and this is why it's also been so difficult to see how many families, even inside, like in these armed groups, like sort of like the young men have been pulled into these groups. But if somebody called you like a criminel, you know, it was like the worst insult. Like,
6: or vagabond.
7: Yes, exactly. This man, I think one of the things that he was thinking, like, I'm not, like, I'm a criminal now because I have, you know, And it also the vulnerability of that, of knowing that someone knows that, like, they're sort of like you're waiting to be rounded up. And I speak to someone in Springfield who works with folks who have TPS. A lot of folks who left, now they're some of them where they lived has been taken over by armed groups, so they don't really have even a physical place within, like, Port-au-Prince or that area to return to. So it's a very, it's a kind of limbo that is so disheartening, where people are trying to, yes, to figure out their life, like, what to do next.
6: Right. And I think there's, through social media, almost a kind of unintentional counter-programming that is really surfacing, that is showing Haiti, first of all, as a country of 10 different departments, as a country of different regions, where people are living lives that are as diverse as the lives that they might live in the States. And to me, it's such a, I don't know, there's almost like a paradox when you look at American media, because we are in this moment of, you know, the great delegalization, mm-hmm, of not only Haitians, but also Syrians and Venezuelans and Hondurans under this administration, their ending of TPS. That's the news story, the capital N news story. But there's also, I go on TikTok and people are having white parties. They're, you know, they're wanting to show that they are not just this downtrodden people in the way that they are sometimes depicted.
7: Mm-hmm. And that we're very complex. Yes. We're very complex to, I mean, you wrote about this summer with the World Cup, right? to see just...
6: You're the interviewee here.
7: No, I mean, but to see, for me, that was just like really fascinating to see the young people, like my children and their like Grenadier shirts and just like what that meant to them, like all the...
6: Right.
7: Where we have like a relief from the onslaught, from like what they were accusing us in Springfield, Ohio, to like all the way that Haiti has always been, you know, stigmatized and made to represent a kind of, you know, like boogie figure. It's like Toni Morrison talking about like the function of racism is having to prove you're human. I felt like we also don't have to take on the job of proving that we're human, but it sure is nice to have a bit of relief from the onslaught now and then.
6: Absolutely. Thank you so, so much, Edwidge Shantika. I'm so glad to be here with you.
7: Thank you. Thank you so much for having me. It's been wonderful chatting with you.
5: Edwidge Shantika's new novel is called Day. She talked with Doreen San Felix of The New Yorker. I'm Evan Osnos. David Remnick will be back next week. And on the podcast of The New Yorker Radio Hour, you can hear David's conversation with the late Gloria Steinem. It was recorded when Steinem's memoir, My Life on the Road, had just come out in 2015. Thanks for joining me today. We hope you have a terrific holiday.
9: 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This episode was produced by Max Balton, Adam Howard, David Krasnow, Jeffrey Masters, Louis Mitchell, Jared Paul, and Ursula Summer, with guidance from Emily Botine and assistance from Michael May, David Gable, Elliot Wright, Erica Huang, and Alejandra Deckett.
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0: You know, it's a personal reflection, but also an admission, you know, of this abiding love for someone. What does it tell us about Raven Lane?
1: When we worked on it, I was going through a breakup with someone I love so much. And this was the first time I had, you know, ended a relationship where there was no bad blood and there wasn't a villain. No one did anything wrong. And sometimes that can feel more devastating than having a clean out and being able to say, you're bad, I'm good, you know?
0: Yeah.
1: So I think just getting older and understanding that relationships aren't black and white and they're complicated, and hoping that, you know, with space, maybe we both go out into the world, find something new about ourselves, and come back stronger. That's what this song is saying.
0: Yeah. And is that your hope for that love, that that love will come back? I'm getting in your business now.
1: That's okay. That's my hope. That's my hope. I think when the love is there, so hopefully this song manifests something.
0: Okay. That was Raven Lane. Her third studio album, Blue Island, is out now. Raven, thank you so much for joining us.
1: Thank you for having me.
0: This is Weekend Edition from NPR News. I'm Aisha Roscoe.
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8: 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KETR also serves Honeygrove in Fannin County, population 1,725.

That is music from a collection called the Danzig Tablature, the setting of the beautiful Dulcis Memoria, which for a long time was attributed to the organist Caius Schmidtlein in the Cathedral of St. Mary in Danzig. But we now know actually predates him by at least 20 years, probably goes back to the 1560s or 70s. And it's part of that amazing series with Manfred Cordis, in which he is looking at music from old Hanseatic towns, the great trade towns in the Middle Ages. We heard volume one a few weeks back. Volume two takes us to Danzig with his European Hansa Ensemble, this week right here on Millennium of Music. I'm Robert Aubrey Davis. And while the recording itself doesn't go chronologically, we will, basically going back, that is to say, to the earliest musical composers that are centered in Danzig in the great cathedrals there. Of course, we come to the time of the conflict between Sweden and Poland that informs a lot of the Hanseatic towns were not just in trade wars, but often were occupied, and for a long time Sweden had a blockade of Danzig, and that comes up as well. But let's go back to the first of these composers, Johann Wonig. He was born in 1537, lived on to 1603. We'll hear two of his settings, and then come along to the next in line, Nicholas Zongius. Yes, I know so many of these composers we've never heard before. His beautiful setting, this is very much sort of a late Renaissance double choir setting of the Surrexit Christus. And then we will track along to the composers who were brought in to the great jealousy of a composer we'll hear in set two, a composer born in Danzig in 1586. His name was Paul Ziefert. But he has spent the rest of his life being angry at the estimable composers Andreas Hockenberger, who we've heard in the past. We'll hear his setting of the Spiritus Domini. And then next in line, Caspar Förster got the job, and he had it for a long time, also brought some wonderful instrumental music. And we will hear the call to arms for all of those who want to fight for the Christian cause. To begin with, the Ad Arma Fidelis, and this would have been part of the political use of religious music at the time. Hanseatic towns. This one is Danzig, the European Hansa Ensemble, conducted by Manfred Cordis.

0: Well, as I say, we have tried to catch up with all the recordings with Manfred Cortis over the eons. Mostly we've done a pretty good job, but there are so many. There are many, many score recordings. But his latest series is Music of Old Hanseatic Capitals, the great old medieval trading towns. Volume 2 is Danzig, and here he is with his European Hansa Ensemble. We will go to a great cry for peace in just a moment, right here on Millennium of Music. I'm Robert Aubrey Davis.
1: We've got a heat advisory for our area until 8 p.m. this evening. Mostly sunny skies for the afternoon hours, with temperatures getting up to about 100 to 105. Then tonight, we're going to be clear to partly cloudy. We'll see our low drop down to about 75 to 80. We're sunny for Labor Day, maybe a few afternoon clouds. Temperatures are going to rise to 100 to 105 again. Then we're clear Monday night. We drop to 75 to 80. And mostly sunny on Tuesday, 100 to 105. I'm meteorologist David Morin for 88.9 KETR.
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0: I'm Robert Aubrey Davis, and again, the jealous fellow who wanted the job in Leipzig lived some long lifetime. He was born in 1586, lived on to 1666, is Paul Seifert. We'll come to him in a bit, but the liner notes begin with the next person chronologically for us among these Danzig musical leaders, and that would be the really remarkable figure of Daniel Jacobi. He was there serving in Danzig at the time when the Swedes were laying siege, part of the vast economic wars, to the city itself, trying to occupy it, trying to shut down trade. And he wrote this beautiful call for peace, the Pax Aeterna, that we will hear in the program. And then because if you know, the enemy of my enemy is my friend, and therefore, in this case, the Poles were against the Swedes, so the Polish had sent diplomatic groups and even royal members of the royal family to come to Danzig, and they left behind music. A composer we have heard on the program in the past, Marcin Mielczewski, well, one of his manuscripts, in fact, the Magnificat for 15 voices, was left behind. And then finally, that fellow, Paul Seifert. Yes, now, praise the Lord, oh my soul, his setting. Very irritable person, not a bad composer, but again, the incredible project of Manfred Cortis with his European Hansa Ensemble.

0: This is volume 2 of the series Music from the Hanseatic Cities. This is music from old Danzig. And these are amazing recordings of Manfred Cordus and the European Hansa Ensemble. As I have said, the fourth one of these is out literally as we are speaking right now. There are some performances of composers that are jaw-dropping in set 3 that we'll come to in a few weeks because he finds things that no one else has found. But what a thrilling experience to share these with all of you right here on Millennium of Music. I'm Robert Aubrey Davis.
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0: I'm Robert Aubrey Davis. Well, last and certainly not least in our order, we go to actually one of the figures of a composer was number 2 at one of the cathedrals in Danzig, Christoph Werner. But he was a fine composer, and so fine that he, you know, sent out resumes as these people did and had gotten the job to be Heinrich Schütz's number 2 in the court of Dresden. However, he died of the plague and never made it, and we'll hear one of his very beautiful settings. Therefore, the next in line is Balthasar Erben. We'll hear his setting of the Domine Jesu Christe. He lived from 1626 to 1686. And then finally, in this world of composers, we absolutely never hear Krato Büttner. He would be the last in our series, and even though the idea of Hanseatic towns was really not such a big deal, he was a very important member of the church scene there. He was in the Salvator Church until it was demolished in 1656, and then went to the famous St. Catherine's Church, and almost all of his music was destroyed in World War II. But what an amazing project. Music from old Danzig, Manfred Cordus and the European Hansa Ensemble.

This is volume two. We know there are four volumes. I'm guessing there will be more of music from Hanseatic towns with Manfred Cordes and his Hansa Ensemble. In this case, music from Old Danzig. For complete information about this project, simply go to our website, millenniumofmusic.com. We're always very gratified when you do. Our technical director is Christopher Drummond, and for the program, this has been your producer and host, I'm Robert Aubrey Davis.

0: Jeanette Sorrell led Apollo's Fire with trumpeter Steve Marquardt and soprano Amanda Forsyth in the opening aria from Johann Sebastian Bach's Cantata No. 51, Rejoice Unto God in Every Nation.
1: We've been put under a heat advisory until 8 p.m. this evening. We're going to see mostly sunny skies this afternoon, with temperatures getting all the way up to 100 to 105. Then we've got intervals of clear to partly cloudy skies for tonight. We drop to 75 to 80. Sunny with a few afternoon clouds for Labor Day. The high is 100 to 105 again. Then we're going to be clear for Monday night. We drop to 75 to 80. And mostly sunny skies for Tuesday. The high is 100 to 105. I'm meteorologist David Morin for 88.9 KETR.
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3: 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We'll also hear an interview with Bill Kannengeisser from the LA Guitar Quartet. 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
0: 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Giovanni Battista Sammartini was sometimes called the father of the symphony. The 18th century musician composed 68 symphonies. That's in addition to sonatas, operas, concertos, and more. A Radio Baroque plays one of those symphonies.

0: Aradia Baroque played one of 68 symphonies by Giovanni Battista Sammartini. 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
0: Sunday Baroque is supported by the Friends of Sunday Baroque, whose contributors include the Maurer Family Foundation in loving memory of Gil Maurer, and from the Straub family of Wilton, Connecticut. Neapolitan composer Domenico Scarlatti spent the last 2.5 decades of his life living in Madrid, where he worked as music master for Princess Maria Barbara, and that is where he composed his 555 keyboard sonatas. Pianist Angela Hewitt plays two of Scarlatti's sonatas.

0: Bassoonist Sergio Azzolini and Londa Armonica played Antonio Vivaldi's Bassoon Concerto, catalog number 466. 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
1: A heat advisory has been issued for our area until 8 p.m. this evening. We're mostly sunny for the afternoon hours, with temperatures rising to 100 to 105. Then tonight, we're going to drop down to about 75 to 80 with clear to partly cloudy skies. We could see some afternoon clouds for Labor Day. Otherwise, we're going to be sunny with a high of 100 to 105. Then we're clear and 75 to 80 for Monday night. And Tuesday features mostly sunny skies with a high of 100 to 105. I'm meteorologist David Morin for 88.9 KETR.
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0: 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Claudio Monteverdi was an Italian string player, ordained priest, and prolific composer. Monteverdi's Vespers of 1610 was a huge, ambitious sacred work for large choir and orchestra, Dark Horse Consort, Children's Chorus of Washington, and the 13 performed the sonata Sancta Maria from Monteverdi's Vespers.

0: The Schneiderman-Yamaya duo, lutenist John Schneiderman and mandolin player Hideki Yamaya, played a duet by composer and author Ernst Gottlieb Baron.
1: We've got a heat advisory which lasts until 8 p.m. this evening. Skies this afternoon are mostly sunny, our highs 100 to 105. Then we've got intervals of clear to partly cloudy skies for tonight with a low between 75 and 80. Sunny on Labor Day, maybe a few afternoon clouds, temperatures once again rise to 100 to 105. Then we're going to be clear for Monday night, we drop to 75 to 80 again, and mostly sunny and 100 to 105 for Tuesday. I'm meteorologist David Morin for 88.9 KETR.
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0: 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Johann Fuchs's 1725 book on counterpoint called The Steps to Parnassus was used by Franz Joseph Haydn, Ludwig van Beethoven, Johannes Brahms, and others. Ensemble Caprice plays Johann Fuchs's Turk aria Partita to show how he put his techniques into practice.

0: Hans Christoph Rademann led Dresden Chamber Chorus and Baroque Orchestra performing the chorus Dona Nobis Pacem, Grant Us Peace, from the Ninth Mass by composer and writer Johann Heineken. This is Sunday Baroque.
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1: 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The answer was joy.
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6: 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David Arts engagement was related to 4% slower aging rate.
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0: National distribution of Sunday Baroque is funded thanks to a group of music-loving donors called the Friends of Sunday Baroque, whose generous contributors include the Schilling Family Foundation, Incorporated. 17th-century violinist and dancing master Guillaume du Manoir wrote a treatise in 1664 on the relationship between music and dance called The Marriage of Music and Dance, and there is a backstory. Du Manoir was lead instrumentalist with the Royal Dance Troupe, and the dancers hated him, and they tried to form their own separate union. So Du Manoir's treatise kind of doubled down on the two art forms being interconnected. The Concert of Nations plays Guillaume du Manoir's Ballet Suite of Stockholm.

0: The Concert of Nations played the Ballet Suite of Stockholm by French violinist and dancing master Guillaume du Manoir. Sunday Baroque's music is centuries old, but we are very much in the 21st century because you can follow us on Instagram. We're at Sunday_Baroque, or you can follow us on Facebook or check out our website, sundaybaroque.org.
1: We've got a heat advisory for our area until 8 p.m. this evening. Mostly sunny skies for the afternoon hours with temperatures getting up to about 100 to 105. Then tonight we're going to be clear to partly cloudy. We'll see our low drop down to about 75 to 80. We're sunny for Labor Day, maybe a few afternoon clouds. Temperatures are going to rise to 100 to 105 again. Then we're clear Monday night. We drop to 75 to 80 and mostly sunny on Tuesday, 100 to 105. I'm meteorologist David Morin for 88.9 KETR.
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0: 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Johann Quantz became a legendary flute expert as a player, teacher, and instrument maker. And Johann Quantz also wrote a book that is still available called On Playing the Flute. It contains helpful suggestions for musicians. And Quantz also composed hundreds of flute works. This is his Flute Sonata number 275, played by flutist Verena Fischer, harpsichordist Leon Berben, and cellist Klaus-Dieter Brandt.

0: flutist Wolfgang Schultz and oboist Hans-Jörg Schellenberger played the first canonic sonata. It's one of six clever little duets composed by Georg Philipp Telemann.
1: We've been put under a heat advisory until 8 p.m. this evening. We're going to see mostly sunny skies this afternoon, with temperatures getting all the way up to 100 to 105. Then we've got intervals of clear to partly cloudy skies for tonight. We drop to 75 to 80. Sunny with a few afternoon clouds for Labor Day. The high is 100 to 105 again. Then we're going to be clear for Monday night. We drop to 75 to 80. And mostly sunny skies for Tuesday. The high is 100 to 105. I'm meteorologist David Morin for 88.9 KETR.
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0: 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Georg Philipp Telemann's extended family was deeply religious. His father was a deacon, his maternal grandfather was a minister, and one of his brothers was also ordained. The composer expressed his faith largely through his music. And this is some of his sacred music for the Lenten season. Excerpts from Telemann's Passion Oratorio, performed by the Magdeburg Chamber Chorus and Telemann Chamber Orchestra.

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2: Sunday Baroque is funded thanks to the Friends of Sunday Baroque, whose contributors include Rita Sackett in loving memory of her husband, Mark. Of the 50 or so surviving concertos by Georg Philipp Telemann, only one known concerto is for viola solo. It's one of the first, if not the first, solo concertos for the instrument, and it remains a beloved part of the viola repertory. This is Telemann's Viola Concerto, played by David Miller with Philomel Baroque Orchestra.

Magdeburg Chamber Chorus and Telemann Chamber Orchestra played highlights from the Passion Oratorio by Georg Philipp Telemann. This is Sunday Baroque.

Violist David Miller and Philomel Baroque Orchestra played the groundbreaking viola concerto by Georg Philipp Telemann. Another one of Telemann's innovations was a music magazine, the Constant Music Master. It was filled with music. It was sold in installments to subscribers, and these are three of the 120 musical pieces from Telemann's Constant Music Master. They're played by flutist Wilbert Hasselset, cellist Jaap ter Linden, and harpsichordist Jacques Aug.

0: Flutist Wilbert Hasselset, cellist Japcha Linden, and harpsichordist Jacques Aug played three little compositions from Georg Philipp Telemann's collection, The Constant Music Master. He offered it by paid subscription. And coming up next is another one of Telemann's entrepreneurial series of compositions. This is Sunday Baroque.
1: A heat advisory has been issued for our area until 8 p.m. this evening. We're mostly sunny for the afternoon hours, with temperatures rising to 100 to 105. Then tonight, we're going to drop down to about 75 to 80 with clear to partly cloudy skies. We could see some afternoon clouds for Labor Day. Otherwise, we're going to be sunny with a high of 100 to 105. Then we're clear and 75 to 80 for Monday night. And Tuesday features mostly sunny skies with a high of 100 to 105. I'm meteorologist David Morin for 88.9 KETR.
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0: 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When Georg Philipp Telemann began selling subscriptions to his Tafel Music series, George Frederick Handel was among the first to sign up. It was set up in three sections called productions, and Collegium Musicum 90 plays the concerto for three violins from Telemann's second Tafel Music production.

0: Simon Standage, Michaela Comberti, and Catherine Weiss were the violinists, with Collegium Musicum 90 playing the Concerto for Three Violins from Georg Philipp Telemann's subscription series Tafel Music. Sunday Baroque is produced at WSHU in Fairfield, Connecticut, and funded by the Richard P. Garmany Fund at Hartford Foundation for Public Giving, providing support to institutions that are committed to enriching lives in Connecticut, including Hartford Performs and Connecticut choral artists. Our production team is Julie Fredino, Jennifer Basher, Sabrina Garon, Anne Lopez, and Lexi Perrinell. I'm Suzanne Bona. This is Sunday Baroque.
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0: This is Sunday Baroque. I'm Suzanne Bona. Now, for some musicians in the Baroque era, making music was only a part-time profession. Some made their living in other jobs. Some were like Maria Javeria Perucona, a nun who continued to compose music throughout her years in her convent. You'll hear some of Maria Javeria Perucona's sacred music and compositions by some other part-time musicians on this Labor Day weekend.

Joseph Baudin de Boismortier worked full-time as the tax collector for the Royal Tobacco Control, making music on the side. He also made time to compile a dictionary of harmony and to publish music instructional books. Boismortier also wrote more than 100 compositions. This is one of them, his 12th Serenade, or the French Symphony, played by Concert Spirituel.

0: Concert Spirituel, played the 12th Serenade, or the French Symphony, by Joseph Baudin de Boismortier. He was a French composer and businessman.
1: We've got a heat advisory which lasts until 8 p.m. this evening. Skies this afternoon are mostly sunny, our highs 100 to 105. Then we've got intervals of clear to partly cloudy skies for tonight with a low between 75 and 80. Sunny on Labor Day, maybe a few afternoon clouds, temperatures once again rise to 100 to 105. Then we're going to be clear for Monday night, we drop to 75 to 80 again, and mostly sunny and 100 to 105 for Tuesday. I'm meteorologist David Morin for 88.9 KETR.
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0: 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Francesco Bonporti was from an aristocratic Italian family. As a young man, he was ordained as a priest, but Bonporti was also a musician who kept composing throughout the years. Simon Standage and Collegium Musicum 90 play Bonporti's fifth concerto, Opus 11.

0: Simon Standage and Collegium Musicum 90 played the fifth concerto, opus number 11, by Francesco Bonporti, an 18th century aristocrat, priest, and amateur musician. It's Sunday Baroque.
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1: Sunday Baroque is funded by a group of music-loving donors called the Friends of Sunday Baroque, whose generous contributors include Lynn Walther of Lake Grove, New York, and the New Family Trust in memory of Joan Cockrell New. In the 17th century, it was not unusual for a young woman to enter a convent and actively continue to play and compose music. It was an enriching environment for their music, although it means we know relatively little about the lives of these young women. Maria Javeria Perricona was one of these composers, and the group Earthly Angels sings her sacred motet, Rejoice and Make Merry.

Kaija Dahlbeck and her group Earthly Angels performed Rejoice and Make Merry, a sacred motet by 17th century Italian composer and nun Maria Javeria Perricona. As much as he loved music and as talented as he was, Tommaso Albinoni called himself the Venetian dilettante. He had a wealthy, privileged upbringing. Music was technically not his profession, but his passion, even though his father wasn't too keen on that. Oboist Pierre Pierlot and I Solisti Veneti play Albinoni's Oboe Concerto in B-flat.

0: Claudio Simone led I Solisti Veneti with oboe soloist Pier Pierlo, playing the oboe concerto in B-flat by the Venetian dilettante Tommaso Albinoni. There's more about all the music you're hearing today if you go to our website, sundaybaroque.org.
1: We've got a heat advisory for our area until 8 p.m. this evening. Mostly sunny skies for the afternoon hours, with temperatures getting up to about 100 to 105. Then tonight, we're going to be clear to partly cloudy. We'll see our low drop down to about 75 to 80. We're sunny for Labor Day, maybe a few afternoon clouds. Temperatures are going to rise to 100 to 105 again. Then we're clear Monday night. We drop to 75 to 80. And mostly sunny on Tuesday, 100 to 105. I'm meteorologist David Morin for 88.9 KETR.
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0: 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Although her full-time job was being a princess, Anna Amalia of Prussia was an avid music lover, just like her big brother, King Frederick the Great. Anna Amalia played several musical instruments, including the flute, violin, and the harpsichord. She also composed music. Infusion Baroque plays Princess Anna Amalia's Flute Sonata in F major.

from their album Virtuosa. Infusion Baroque played the Flute Sonata in F major by Princess Anna Amalia of Prussia. In addition to building a music publishing dynasty in the 16th century, the Flemish entrepreneur Tilman Suzzato worked as a calligrapher, and he played several instruments. Suzzato also composed these dances played by New London Consort.

0: New London consort played a dance suite by Tilman Suzzato. He was a 16th century Flemish music publisher and calligrapher. Sunday Baroque is produced at the Richard P. Garmany Classical Music Production Suite at WSHU in Fairfield, Connecticut, by Julie Ferdino, Jennifer Basher, Sabrina Garone, Anne Lopez, Lexi Perinol, and I'm Suzanne Bona. This is Sunday Baroque.
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2: From WHYY in Philadelphia, this is The Pulse. I'm Mike and Scott.
3: Touchdown, we have touchdown. Excellent zone.
2: 50 years ago, NASA's Viking mission landed two unmanned spacecraft on Mars. The goal was ambitious.
4: Is there a form of life on Mars?
2: The mission didn't seem to deliver a definitive answer on that, but the findings are now getting renewed attention.
5: Now people have gone back and looked at the Viking experiments, looked at the original data.
2: And this question about life on Mars has intrigued humans for a long time, and in the past, it led to some wild speculations.
6: Before Martians were a staple of science fiction, they were thought to be science fact.
2: On today's show, the quest to explore Mars and to find signs of life on the red planet. First, the news.
7: Live from NPR News in Washington, I'm Linda Kenyon. The Trump administration is asking the Supreme Court again to clear the way for a U.S. Postal Service plan that could restrict mail-in voting for the midterm election. As NPR's Hansi Lo Wang reports, a Supreme Court ruling may come as soon as this Wednesday.
8: This is the third emergency request the Trump administration has made at the Supreme Court for the president's attempt to limit mail-in voting. This time, the Supreme Court is set to weigh in on the legality of the U.S. Postal Service's plan. Under that plan, USPS would refuse to deliver mail-in ballots to voters in states where election officials do not turn over voter lists to the mailing agency and do not have certain barcodes in their ballot envelopes. We should note USPS is a financial supporter of NPR. A federal judge in Boston has blocked those requirements twice after finding that USPS has no authority to impose them on states. And a whistleblower report claims the Postal Service's systems for enforcing those requirements have not been properly tested and could derail mail-in voting for the midterm general election, which is just getting started in North Carolina. Hansi Lo Wang, NPR News.
7: The House Committee on Veterans Affairs has compelled testimony from Larry Ellison, the head of Oracle. As NPR's Quill Lawrence reports, Oracle's project for handling health records at the Veterans Administration is $17 billion over budget.
9: The VA's electronic health record ordeal goes back decades as technology changed and the military and VA failed to find an interoperable system. The latest deal is from President Trump's first term. $10 billion was supposed to get VA a working system from Oracle by 2028. Now, Oracle says it will be $27 billion and 3 years late. Republican Mike Boss chairs the House VA committee.
10: This has been the biggest boondoggle I've ever seen. And the frustration that we feel on this committee is beyond measure.
9: Oracle declined a request to appear at a hearing this month, and Democrats slammed the Trump administration for enriching Larry Ellison, a close ally of the president. Ellison has now been subpoenaed to come and answer their questions. Quill Lawrence, NPR News.
7: The U.S. military says it struck three Iranian oil tankers yesterday after Iran fired at a U.S. aircraft carrier and destroyer. This latest flare-up is affecting energy markets. David Goldwyn, an energy envoy during the Obama administration, says the price of diesel, for example, is affecting the price of just about everything.
11: 75% of transportation is diesel in the United States. So as the price of diesel goes up, and jet fuel also for air travel, everything that gets moved around the country and virtually everything in agriculture costs more.
7: Diesel fuel prices hit a record high this morning. The average price is $5.89 per gallon. It was $3.71 this time last year. And the far-right party known as the Alternative for Germany is projected to win a strong victory in a regional election, the first far-right state government since World War II. You're listening to NPR News. New treatments for lung cancer are starting to improve survival rates. NPR's Yuki Noguchi reports on one man living at the cutting edge of treatment.
12: 2 years ago, Stanford medical professor Bryant Lin was diagnosed with advanced lung cancer, a disease he spent his career fighting. As a patient, Lin has since benefited from a string of recently approved genetic therapies, new combination of drugs, and immune-boosting medicines prolonging his life.
13: I think the future is really bright, because we're creating all of these personalized, specialized precision therapeutics for lung cancer. My hope is if we're not able to cure lung cancer, we can at least turn it into a chronic disease.
12: While the survival rate for lung cancer overall has doubled in 3 decades, it's still only a sobering 30% after 5 years. Yuki Noguchi, NPR News.
7: This is not a good time to be an ostrich. U.S. ostrich farmers say people who have developed a rare red meat allergy triggered by tick bites are finding they can't eat beef anymore, but they can eat ostrich meat. Ostrich meat is red when raw, and it has a taste that is similar to beef, so it may be a good alternative for those who crave actual red meat. It may not be an economic alternative. The average cost per pound is $20 to $28. The average cost per pound of ground beef ranges between $5 to $8. Presently, there are only about 10 to 15 ostrich farms in the United States. I'm Linda Kenyon, NPR News in Washington.
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15: We've been put under a heat advisory until 8 p.m. this evening. We're going to see mostly sunny skies this afternoon with temperatures getting all the way up to 100 to 105. Then we've got intervals of clear to partly cloudy skies for tonight. We drop to 75 to 80. Sunny with a few afternoon clouds for Labor Day. The high is 100 to 105 again. Then we're going to be clear for Monday night. We drop to 75 to 80. And mostly sunny skies for Tuesday. The high is 100 to 105. I'm meteorologist David Morin for 88.9 KETR.
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2: This is The Pulse, stories about the people and places at the heart of health and science. I'm Mike and Scott.
19: 66 feet, 73 feet per second.
2: The mood at the NASA Jet Propulsion Laboratory went from nervous to cheerful on July 20th, 1976. Viking 1, an unmanned mission, landed on Mars. The first craft to successfully arrive on the red planet.
20: So the landing itself was really cool. Of course, I'm a kid, right? I wanted to touch Mars. I didn't want to miss a thing.
2: Rachel Tillman was 10 at the time. Her dad, James Tillman, was a scientist and engineer working on the Viking team. Hyped up on lollipops and excitement, she anxiously waited for what was supposed to happen next. Viking 1 sending pictures of Mars back to Earth.
20: But the images themselves took forever to actually come in because it's one pixel at a time.
2: With 1970s transfer speeds, little by little, a grainy black and white image was forming.
20: Drawing itself on this old CRT.
2: A bulky old school display monitor. everybody, scientists, engineers, their families and kids, all craning their necks.
20: And nobody knew what we were looking at until we had a fairly large data set of pixels before we could even tell what anything was. And so we're all going, what is that? What does it look like?
2: Finally, they could make out something recognizable. And somebody yelled out,
20: it's a rock!
2: The images quickly became major news.
0: Man's age-old dream of a close-up look at what it's like on another planet and of searching for life there today became a reality. And what a reality. Viking 1 soft-landed perfectly on the Martian surface and immediately began sending back photographs so spectacular, even project scientists were amazed.
20: It was magical.
2: Mars has long intrigued humans, looking up at this reddish dot in the night sky millions of miles away. From staring at it with the naked eye or with early telescopes to landing rovers there and exploring the landscape, the thing we've always wanted to know is who or what is there. On this episode, the search for life on Mars, audacious missions, complicated machinery, and conversations with Martians. To get started, let's hear more about the Viking mission, which landed on Mars 50 years ago. Viking 1 got there on July 20th, 1976, becoming the first spacecraft to successfully land on the Red Planet. Its twin, Viking 2, arrived a few weeks later on September 3rd. It was an incredible accomplishment.

0: landing, the images. There was a lot of hype around this mission, and the goal was ambitious.
1: Is there a form of life on Mars?
0: But when the mission didn't seem to deliver a clear answer on that, Rachel Tillman says,
2: people stopped paying attention.
0: But now there is new momentum around this mission. Reporter Liz Tong tracked down some of the Viking team members, and she learned there is a push to reevaluate the mission's scientific findings. Here's Liz.
3: Rachel Tillman was also there when Viking 1 lifted off.
2: We were at Cape Canaveral. I was 10 years old when we launched. And so it was this, rocket with a plume that was super cool.
3: With her dad, James, being part of the team, Rachel had a front row seat to everything, including at the Holiday Inn, where a bunch of NASA employees and their families were staying prior to the launch.
2: One of the fun things that I remember was that Carl Sagan, Jerry Sofen would sit by the pool at our hotel and do talks about the mission.
3: Jerry Sofen was the project scientist for Viking, and Carl Sagan, the legendary astronomer and science writer, was known as the mission's resident philosopher. He was also one of the people who pushed for a thorough investigation into the possibility of life on Mars. Mars seemed like an exciting next destination for space exploration.
4: NASA had just landed two humans on the surface of the moon, and NASA was looking, what do we do next?
3: Joel Levine started his decades-long career at NASA working on Viking. He's now a research professor at William and Mary College.
4: The next big step was a soft landing on Mars. And the major scientific problem to be attempted is there life on Mars today, or was there life on Mars in the past?
3: Photos captured during the earlier Mariner missions revealed ice caps on the surface of Mars, which offered some insights into what the planet might have looked like in the past. And exploring the red planet could perhaps provide clues about our own fate here on Earth.
4: We know that 4.6 billion with a B years ago, when the solar system was formed, Mars was very similar to Earth. Mars was covered by an ocean. Mars had rivers. Mars had lakes. And Mars had a thick atmosphere. Something happened on Mars that we don't fully understand that transformed Mars from an Earth-like planet to the Mars of today. And the question is, what happened? And more important, does it tell us something about the future of the Earth, how the Earth may evolve?
3: Two unmanned probes, Viking 1 and Viking 2, would try and answer these big questions. The two spacecraft were identical. Each was about the size of a small car with an arm for digging up soil. They would take the nearly year-long trip to Mars and then have around 90 days to gather data and conduct experiments. But first, they had to land. Rachel Tillman says that was a major challenge. Despite the images from the Mariner missions, there were so many unknowns.
2: We did not know what the surface was like physically. So we didn't know if it was sandy or if it was a fine powdery dust surface that you could sink into for 3 or 4 feet.
3: Rachel is an aerospace historian and founder of the Viking Mars Missions Education and Preservation Project.
2: We didn't even know how large the rocks were on the surface because we couldn't get a high enough fidelity image of the surface to know, are we going to hit giant boulders when we land? So we knew very, very little.
3: It was one massive challenge after another, like having to create the very first autonomous descent vehicle with extremely limited memory and computing power, figuring out how to descend in Mars's incredibly thin atmosphere, having to find a new landing spot at the last minute when they realized their original choice was filled with boulders and rough terrain. But finally, on July 20th, 1976, Viking 1 landed. It sent back, pixel by pixel, stunning images of Mars. And then it got to work. Over the following days and weeks, Viking 1 carried out a series of experiments using first-of-their-kind instruments developed specifically for the mission. There were analyses of the

0: soil and climate. But maybe the most highly anticipated experiment was the first one designed to test for microbial life in Mars's soil, the labeled release experiment.
1: And they scooped up some sample of soil and put in a sterilized chamber that was connected to a whole series of measurement devices and brought it into the spacecraft and gave it some food.
0: The food was a nutrient solution containing radioactive carbon-14. And the idea was, if there were living organisms in the soil, they would eat the food, metabolize the nutrients, and then release byproducts.

0: soil. They would eat the food, metabolize the nutrients, and then release byproduct gases, which would be radioactive and which sensors could detect.
1: And sure enough, that's what the labeled release experiments measured. They began measuring radioactive carbon dioxide in the chamber.
0: Both Viking landers performed the labeled release experiment multiple times, and each one delivered the same result: radioactive CO2, or in other words, evidence of life. It was an absolutely momentous finding, or at least it could have been. But there was another experiment also designed to test for signs of life: the gas chromatograph mass spectrometer experiment. It involved a series of complicated steps, like heating the soil to very high temperatures, that were designed to detect organic molecules. And that experiment came up empty.
1: The results were not consistent with biological activity, and the project scientist, Gerald Sofen, used this experiment and its negative results and said, look, if we can't find organic material on the surface of Mars, there can't be life. And even though the labeled experiment gave evidence of what we thought was microbial life, without the presence of organics detected by the gas chromatograph mass spectrometer, there could be no life on Mars.
0: It was a disappointing finding, one that Rachel says she believes hurt Viking's reputation and its ultimate legacy.
2: That was very difficult for them and for the mission itself, because with that announcement, a lot of the attention was then off of Viking altogether. People stopped paying attention. And that meant that all of the other data that was still being gathered was really not given the limelight, was not given the attention that it deserved. In addition, it created what a lot of people considered a black eye for NASA. And the Viking mission itself has been badmouthed by scientists and engineers all across the globe, including NASA employees, because they said it failed to find life, which is not accurate.
0: She says in the wake of this perceived failure, the mission was largely swept under the rug. However, not everyone agrees with the conclusion that Viking did not find signs of life.
3: The story is, as it's actually reported, it was that the GCMS, as we abbreviate it, did not find organics in the soil. But in fact, it did.
0: This is Steve Benner. He's an astrobiologist who's been looking into the results of Viking since 1999. And at first, he just accepted that the results had come back as negative. But then he started to review the original Viking logs. And he argues that Viking actually did discover organics on Mars. He says the instruments used to look for organic molecules just weren't sensitive enough to detect the tiny number of microbes that would have been present in a resource-starved environment like Mars, as we have seen by using those instruments in other similar environments like deserts. Steve has been making this argument for years without much success. He even published a paper in 2000 hypothesizing that there was some substance in Martian soil that was slowly oxidizing the organic materials, thereby making them undetectable to Viking's instruments. And around 20 years later, he appeared to be proven right after another mission discovered the presence of a chemical compound called perchlorate on Mars. Here's Joel.
1: That very highly chemically reactive material could have very easily destroyed organic materials in the soil. Now people have gone back and looked at the Viking experiments, looked at the original data, but now we know about perchlorates and what happens when they're heated up, and it destroys organics.
0: So, if all of this is true, why didn't other scientists, besides Steve and a handful of others, make the same connection?
3: Okay, well, no one wants to make predictions about life on Mars, which might be proved wrong by later evidence. Scientific reputations could be too easily damaged in the process.
0: Steve says that actually happened to one of Viking's members, Gil Levin, the principal investigator of Viking's labeled release experiment.
3: Gil was marginalized. He was actually regarded as a crackpot by the community, even though he's no crackpot. He knew, and

0: end of the day, he's probably going to be proven right, or at least at this moment, he is proven right by the preponderance of evidence.
1: Gill tried for years to revive investigations into life on Mars, but it felt like the whole question had become tainted.
0: That was sort of forbidden because everybody thought that the Viking mission had been a failure, and therefore you shouldn't be looking for extant life, but looking for past life.
1: Almost 20 years went by after Viking, before the next Mars mission, and attempts to replicate the experiments just weren't a priority. Although, just a few months ago, it was announced that the Perseverance, a rover that's been exploring Mars since 2021, had discovered a potential biosignature in some Martian mudstone, which NASA has called, quote, the closest we have ever come to discovering life on Mars. It's an ongoing discussion that's been breathing new life into the legacy of Viking. In fact, Steve is working on a book about the mission and its findings. But if you ask the people who worked on the mission, its legacy extends far beyond the question of discovering evidence of life. Here's Joel.
2: From an engineering perspective, the legacy of Viking is the ingenuity and expertise of the American engineer. And basically, Viking rewrote the book about Mars.
1: As for Rachel, she summarizes Viking's legacy this way.
3: Viking was the Apollo of Mars. Viking made discoveries such as water ice on Mars, such as the first possible indicators of biologic organics, and all of the firsts to enable us to land on Mars for future generations, all in one mission. It was foundational and laid the groundwork for both engineering and science that is still being used today for Mars missions.
4: That story was reported by Liz Tung. Coming up, in the early 20th century, Mars mania swept the country, and many people were convinced that Martians were real.
5: Before Martians were a staple of science fiction, they were thought to be science fact.
4: That's next on The Pulse.
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4: This is The Pulse. I'm Mike and Scott. We're talking about Mars. People have been wondering about life on Mars for a long time. And more than 100 years ago, many were absolutely convinced that the planet was inhabited. Picture New York City in the early 1900s. It's a growing metropolis, bustling with activity. Automobiles are entering the scene, now sharing the road with horse-drawn carriages and trolleys. The subway has begun to transport people to their destinations at record speeds. Technology is changing everything, from architecture to communication and work. The city is illuminated at night and never sleeps. And people are obsessed with a civilization far, far away, one that is way more sophisticated than their own.
5: These superior beings, these moral beings, that were probably looking down on Earth, watching our every movement.
4: Not angels, but Martians. Astronomers are observing Mars with their telescopes, and they put forth an idea that's taken off like wildfire.
5: That Mars was home to an advanced civilization.
4: That's science writer David Baron.
5: Before Martians were a staple of science fiction, they were thought to be science fact.
4: Prominent members of the scientific community at the time say they've seen evidence that Martians are incredible architects who've built a system of canals.
5: Not shipping canals, but irrigation canals.
4: To tap into the planet's polar ice caps, the only water source left on Mars. And an astronomer named Percival Lowell spreads this explanation to anybody who will listen.
12: Punctilious in their precision, they outdo in method all attempts of freehand drawing to copy them.
4: The idea that there are intelligent beings on Mars captures people's imagination. Socialites host Mars parties. There are songs and dances about Martians. A famous medium claims she has traveled to Mars during one of her trances.
5: Seeing these beautiful cities, and the Martians themselves, she claimed, were the most handsome beings.
4: In 1906, the New York Times proclaims in a bold headline, "There is life on planet Mars."
5: In 1907, the Wall Street Journal at the end of the year said the most important finding of the year was the proof of intelligent life on Mars.
4: How did this happen? How did people become convinced that there was not just life on Mars, but a whole advanced civilization? David writes about this wild ride in his book, The Martians, the true story of an alien craze that captured turn-of-the-century America. We're used to seeing high-resolution images of Mars coming our way directly from NASA's rovers on the surface of the planet. Pictures that often look like they were taken in the American Southwest. A beautiful and sparse rocky landscape of desert, canyons, and mountains. But at the turn of the 20th century, David Baron says, all people had were really blurry images.
5: All we knew about Mars was what we could see through Earth-bound telescopes from a distance of at least 35 million miles away.
4: 35 million miles when Mars is closest to Earth, but usually 140 million miles on average.
5: And looking through even a large telescope, Mars was just this fuzzy little disk in the sky that would go in and out of focus. Because of the Earth's atmosphere distorts what you see through it. And so it was very hard to get a really clear image.
4: The telescopes astronomers had were advanced at the time, much better than gazing out into space with the naked eye. But David says using them was still challenging.
5: And often you would have to stare at Mars for minutes, even hours, to get a few glimpses of clarity. And so you're really looking at the very limit of perception. And at that limit of perception, the eye can play tricks on the brain.
4: Astronomers could see polar ice caps, and they were trying to make out other features. Among them was Italian astronomer Giovanni Schiaparelli.
5: And it was Schiaparelli who saw not only what looked like continents and oceans on Mars, which other people had seen, but he started to notice this network of weird straight lines on Mars that he assumed were waterways. And so he called them canali, which in Italian means channels. And he meant them, you know, like the English channel, these kind of narrow natural waterways. But the word, when it was translated to English, was mistranslated into canals. And so as early as 1877, people started to joke about the idea that there were these canals on Mars. But it was all just, it really was a joke at the time.
4: But then an American astronomer, Percival Lowell, became captivated by this idea that there were canals on Mars.
5: Not shipping canals, but irrigation canals. And he came up with this whole elaborate theory that the Martians were creating this elaborate irrigation network to survive on a planet that was running out of water.
4: So let's get into the backstory of Percival Lowell. How did he get obsessed with Mars?
5: Well, Percival Lowell was a man who was highly educated, highly eloquent, and very, very rich. He came from one of the wealthiest families in New England, the Lowell family, that had made its fortune in textiles. So he was born into wealth. He was educated at Harvard. He always was interested in science. He took some science courses while he was an undergraduate. But when he graduated, he spent the first couple of decades of his adulthood as a writer. But when he, around the time he turned 40, he decided to go back to his interest in the sciences and in astronomy. And he was inspired by reading the book of a French astronomer named Camille Flammarion. Flammarion was very much a believer that Mars was inhabited by intelligent beings. And when Lowell read a book by Flammarion, he thought this was the big scientific issue of the day that he wanted to study. And so Lowell, using his own fortune, founded the Lowell Observatory in Flagstaff, Arizona, which is still there today. He placed it on a hill that he called Mars Hill, and he then started the most extensive study of Mars that had ever been done.
4: Part of his plan was to get better images of what they were seeing through their telescopes, actual photographs.
5: And they were hailed at the time as a real revelation. But if you look at them today, they're these tiny little fuzzy images. The photographs of Mars that the Lowell Observatory took were a quarter inch across. They were like the buttons on a shirt. That's how big they were. If they were enlarged any more than that, they would be much too grainy. But those tiny little photographs did show features on Mars, and Lowell convinced himself, and he was able to convince the public, that they showed the fine canals as well.
4: Lowell started to write flowing narratives about Mars.
12: Young Martians must be born mathematicians that never outgrow the faculty. The system betrays a wonderful unity of purpose, for it girdles the planet from pole to pole.
5: He was going to make a name for himself as a scientist, and he began proselytizing. He would give speeches. He wrote best-selling books about Mars and the Martians, and he was dead set on proving that that he was right.
4: And over time, the narrative started to catch on.
5: Even before Lowell came along, there were reports in the press of supposed signals being sent from Mars toward the Earth. In 1892, well, that was a year when Mars came especially close to Earth, and there were astronomers at many observatories watching Mars. And they noted these strange lights on Mars, particularly a triangle of lights on Mars, that the press then just took off and suggested this was some sort of signal that the Martians were sending to Earth. And this idea that there were signals being sent earthward was something that was repeated time and time again. And it really took off after, in 1899, Nikola Tesla, the genius inventor who was largely responsible for the way we generate and distribute electrical power. But Nikola Tesla, in 1899, was becoming interested in the wireless transmission of electricity, that is what we now know as radio, but it was still in its infancy back then. And he set up a laboratory in Colorado Springs to try to study how electricity is transmitted through the atmosphere. And one night, listening to just the sounds of nature, because this is, again, before there was an actual radio, but you could listen to, say, distant lightning would cause his radio receiver to click. He started to notice these very strange signals. It was like coming in triplets, this click, click, click, click, click, click, repeating over and over. And Tesla, who knew about Percival Lowell's theory of Mars, convinced himself that this was the Martians trying to signal the Earth. And
4: because what else could it be, right?
5: Well, right. Well, he actually thought it may be coming from Venus, too.
4: Oh.
5: but he decided it probably was the Martians. And when he announced this to the public, it just took off. I mean, it made headlines all around the world. And that really pushed the Mars craze to the point where the Martians just totally invaded popular culture.
4: H.G. Wells published The War of the Worlds, a science fiction novel about a Martian invasion. The play, A Message from Mars, opened on Broadway. People danced to a popular song called A Signal from Mars. And how did
15: did people picture the Martians? You know, when there were dinner parties where really wealthy people would have a Martian appear, probably an actor. But what kind of costumes would they wear?
5: Right. Well, so, you know, the idea of the Martians at the time fits in a lot of ways with the stereotypical alien that we see today. So the Martians were thought to have, they were kind of tall and skinny, with really big eyes and a big head and a broad chest. And that all came out of speculation about how a creature would evolve in the Martian environment. So, for instance, Mars is smaller than the Earth. There's less gravity. And paradoxically, a smaller planet, you would think, would actually allow for creatures to grow taller. Because since the force of gravity is less, a creature can grow taller without its weight crushing its musculature and bones and so forth. So the Martians were thought to be tall and skinny. Mars is farther from the sun than the Earth is, so daylight is dim on Mars. Well, that meant that the Martians must have big eyes to take in more daylight so that they could see well. Mars was known to have a very thin atmosphere. So, well, the Martians must have really big lungs, which gives them big chests. And the idea about these kind of big bald heads that you often see on aliens and was seen on the Martians was because of this idea that the Martians were thought to be far in advance of us evolutionarily. In fact, it was thought that the Martians were what we might become millions of years down the line. And if we evolved from some ape ancestors that were very hairy and had small heads, and we now have lost much of our hair and have bigger heads, well, if you project that forward, the Martians were thought to have big bald heads. And so that all was speculation that came out of what we thought the Martian environment was like and how it was that the Martians evolved.
15: And what was the reaction of the public? Did they see the Martians as potentially friendly visitors who might come to Earth at some point? Was there any fear that they might wish us harm?
5: Well, it's really interesting because before I started researching my book, I would have assumed that people were afraid of the Martians because one of the best known pieces of literature to come out of that era was H.G. Wells' science fiction classic, The War of the Worlds, which is, of course, about the Martians coming to Earth and trying to conquer the Earth. But that was by far the exception. The vast, vast majority of the public, and what was written at the time, suggested that the Martians were not intent on conquering the Earth, but rather that the Martians were these moral, peaceful beings that we should emulate. Part of Percival Lowell's theory was that the Martians must have evolved beyond war, because here they were living on a planet that was running out of water, and the only way they could survive was to tap the meltwater from the polar ice caps to bring the water down to their cities and their farms. And that meant that in order to survive, there couldn't be warring nation states. Everyone was pulling together as a planet in order to get by. There was a sense that the Martians were almost our guardian angels, that here they were these superior beings, these moral beings that were probably looking down on Earth, watching our every movement. And when there were attempts again to try to get in touch with Mars, to, for instance, for Tesla to send radio signals back to Mars, there was great hope that the Martians could answer our most existential questions. I mean, there was this newspaper article that was printed in a lot of papers around that time that listed the questions we hoped the Martians might answer. And they weren't questions like, how do you build a canal, or how do you build an airplane, which the Wright brothers were working on right there, right around that time. It was, what is the meaning of life? What happens after we die? How can we ease human suffering? These were the questions that people wanted to ask the Martians. And so the Martians were becoming not only guardian angels, but they were sort of becoming stand-ins for God at a time when science had so undermined traditional religion. You know, Darwin and Newton and Galileo. For a long time, science seemed to be undermining faith that there was someone out there looking after us. And here, Percival Lowell gave the public what it was missing, which was a sense that maybe we're not alone. Maybe there's someone out there who can take care of us. And I think that explains a lot of why the idea of the Martians, the belief in the Martians, took off, because they filled a real human need at that time.
15: Yeah, I was thinking about what was happening at the time. There were all these incredible advances, really pushing humankind into a new era of possibility, of technology, of infrastructure. And at the same time, there was a lot of human suffering and a lot of inequality, a lot of strife, emerging labor disputes, all kinds of very, very difficult issues that everybody had to grapple with. And it kind of makes sense that people were looking for some guidance on who can help us navigate this new world.
5: Right. I mean, life was changing so fast. I mean, imagine being alive at the turn of the last century, where the modern bicycle came along in the early 1890s. That was soon followed by the automobile. And by the end of the first decade of the 1900s, the Wright brothers had really perfected their airplane. So we went from bicycles to automobiles to flying in like a decade and a half. And skyscrapers were being built to heights never seen before. You had radio. We could communicate through the air, over the ocean. X-rays were new. We could actually peer inside the body. It was a time when just anything seemed possible. But at the same time, as you say, socially, there was a lot of inequality, there was a lot of suffering, there was labor strife. And so there was a feeling of excitement, but also trepidation about the future. And so the idea was, well, maybe the Martians can teach us, since they're so far ahead of us, was the thought, evolutionarily, they can teach us how to move into this next stage of evolution.
15: So when do you think peak Mars craze hit?
5: That really was like 1908, 1909. It was at that point that the serious press, the New York Times, the Wall Street Journal, had pretty much proclaimed that Percival Lowell was right, that the canals were there and the Martians were probably there. And there was talk of trying to communicate back. There was an astronomer who was planning to fly a balloon to very high altitude, where he hoped to bring a radio receiver to pick up more signals from Mars. But it was in 1909 that things really started to fall apart. And 1909 was another one of those years. Again, this happens every 26 months, when Mars comes especially close to Earth. And that's when astronomers have their best opportunity to train their telescopes on the planet and to see what's there. And there was an astronomer in France named Eugène Michel Antoniadi, who in his early days believed in the canals. He had, in fact, made extensive maps of the canals of Mars. But over time, he started to question whether what he saw was real or maybe an optical illusion. And in 1909, he had the opportunity to study Mars through the largest telescope in Europe. And on one of the nights when Mars was especially close to Earth, the conditions were just absolutely perfect. The air above Paris was absolutely still, and it enabled him to get a very, very clear view of the planet. And again, here's a guy who had seen the canals, who had mapped the canals. And when he started to look on that night for the canals, they weren't there. And so Antoniadi became Percival Lowell's nemesis. He had seen the truth, and he felt it was his responsibility to tell the world what he had seen. And around that same time, there were even bigger telescopes in the United States now taking photographs of Mars that were better than the photographs that Lowell had taken, that also seemed to show that, you know, the canals just weren't there. And so by 1910, pretty much the astronomical consensus was the canals didn't exist. But still, Lowell had such an influence on the public that it took decades for the idea of the Martian canals to really fade away. It just became so ingrained in the popular culture.
15: And what happened to Lowell as this thinking on Mars started to change?
5: Well, Lowell, he just could not accept that he was wrong. I mean, he would not entertain the possibility that the lines weren't there. And he just dug his heels in more and more and would ridicule those who were ridiculing him. And he really became delusional in those later years.
15: Percival Lowell died from a stroke in 1916. He was 61 years old. He's buried in a mausoleum on Mars Hill at the Lowell Observatory in Flagstaff, Arizona, where astronomers continue to do research work. What do you hope we will learn about Mars in our lifetimes?
5: I hope that we will learn if there's life there, first of all. We now know that Mars, early in its history, was very Earth-like. There was flowing water on Mars. It had a much thicker atmosphere. It certainly looks like it was habitable, if not inhabited. And it's quite possible, if there was life, and we're probably talking about microbes, we're not talking about giraffes, but if there were microbes on Mars back then, it's quite possible there still are microbes living underground today. NASA's Perseverance rover, which is up there right now, has been collecting samples of rock that look like they might help answer the question about if there is or was life on Mars. It's been collecting those samples for hopefully eventual return to Earth to be studied. And I hope within my lifetime we'll get to see what's there.
15: That's science writer David Barron, author of The Martians, the true story of an alien craze that captured turn-of-the-century America. Coming up, two active rovers are driving around on Mars at the moment doing research, Perseverance and Curiosity. But how do you repair these complicated machines when they are so far away?
16: Because we can't touch the hardware on Mars, a lot of what's available to us in terms of fixing it is in software or in the procedures that we ourselves follow. So you'll see a lot of fixes to very mechanical problems are to use that instrument differently.
15: That's next on The Pulse.

0: A heat advisory has been issued for our area until 8 p.m. this evening. We're mostly sunny for the afternoon hours, with temperatures rising to 100 to 105. Then tonight, we're going to drop down to about 75 to 80 with clear to partly cloudy skies. We could see some afternoon clouds for Labor Day. Otherwise, we're going to be sunny with a high of 100 to 105. Then we're clear and 75 to 80 for Monday night. And Tuesday features mostly sunny skies with a high of 100 to 105. I'm meteorologist David Morin for 88.9 KETR.
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2: 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I'm Frank Dominguez. 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
4: This is The Pulse. I'm Mike and Scott. We're talking about Mars. We're learning a lot about the red planet from rovers, remote labs on wheels that are directed by scientists here on Earth. Two are active right now, Perseverance, which landed in 2021, and Curiosity, which got there in 2012, well over a decade ago. That is quite the run, especially if you consider that the people who are conducting the experiments are millions of miles away. And that distance can really become an issue when something goes wrong. How do engineers fix the rovers when problems occur? Reporter Alan Yu looked into it.
5: One of Curiosity's key features is a drill that can collect samples of Martian rocks to see, for instance, if Mars has chemicals that could point to signs of life. These are results that people here on Earth are very interested in.
6: Well, NASA says the rover Curiosity's made another big discovery up on planet Mars. It has found molecules of water in the soil.
7: The Mars rover Curiosity found water in the very first sample it took on the planet's surface.
8: Evidence in the rocks from Curiosity is literally unassailable.
5: All those results come from the drill taking rock samples to send to the science instruments. But in 2016, the drill stopped working. Megan Lin is a mechanical engineer, and back then she was working for NASA as a deputy project manager for Curiosity.
9: Some of the hardest things to troubleshoot on the rover are problems that are intermittent, meaning they don't happen all of the times, they just sort of pop up randomly.
5: This was one of those problems. To understand the problem, first you need to know how the drill works. The drill has a drill bit that makes holes that are a little smaller than a dime. And it has two prongs that hold the rock, or whatever it is Curiosity is drilling into, to keep it steady.
9: If you were going to drill something here on Earth, say you have a block of wood, you would hold the block of wood or clamp it to the table and then push your hand down on the drill while it was drilling to be able to create that force that goes down in. Those prong preload tips are what the rover uses on the end of its arm to hold that rock down and hold it steady. And now you've created a nice stable workspace. It's almost like a drill press.
5: And because of this design, Curiosity also needs a feed mechanism to poke the drill bit out. There were some occasional problems with the feed mechanism getting stuck.
9: So that was a hard one to recreate here on Earth, because we could either have a working brake that opened and allowed us to move, or a fully closed brake. But it was hard to simulate something that was partial like that.
5: And all Megan and her colleagues could do is test different commands using a rover on Earth and send those commands to Curiosity to see what happens.
9: Because of the time delay, if we were to send a command to the rover, it could take anywhere from 2 minutes to 20 minutes to get that command there for the rover to execute it. And then another 2 to 20 minutes to get that command back. And it all depends on where Earth and Mars are in their cycles around the sun.
5: They work around that by sending a whole day's worth of activity to Curiosity at once, so they don't have to spend big chunks of time just waiting for commands to go through. So, the fixes. They tried powering up the different motors that make the drill work, to try to isolate the problem. Megan and her team spent months testing and trying again and again. And this meant months without any drilling or soil samples. Finally, they managed to get the drill to poke out again. But it still does not go in and out smoothly like it is supposed to. And they made a decision. If the drill is going to be stuck in one position, it would be better to have the drill stuck poking out rather than stuck inside.
9: When the drill's all the way in, the drill bit can't touch a rock. It's kind of hidden.
5: The engineers tested the drill and it still works. But there are two more problems. One, in this new position, it no longer has the two hands to hold whatever it's drilling steady.
9: Flexibility in this case is the bad side of things, because now your drill bit can move around on the rock a little bit, which can cause problems for robotic control.
5: Now it's like holding a drill with one hand. It can dangle and move around a little bit. It's not ideal, but this does mean Curiosity can drill and collect rock samples again. And this is how the drill works today. The other problem is about getting the rock samples out of the drill. The original design had a funnel and a sieve called the Chimera system to send the rock samples into the science instruments for testing. But that relied on the drill being able to move in and out. Emily Lakdawala wrote a book about the design and engineering of Curiosity. And she explains it like this.
10: Because the drill feed is now extended all the way out all the time, that funnel isn't lined up with Chimera anymore. And so the whole Chimera system is useless. It doesn't get used anymore. You can't portion out material. You can't sieve it. You can't deliver a fine portion or a coarse portion or any of those things.
5: The engineers did a lot of testing, and they landed on a solution. They could make the drill spin backwards to shake the samples out of the drill and into the science instruments.
10: It's not as accurate as it used to be. They'll get big chunks in with a small chunks. They can't ever truly know if they've delivered what they hope they do. They can't ever know beforehand how much material is actually stored inside the drill chamber. So there's a lot more uncertainty with the solution, but it is still enabling the rover to use its science instruments and to continue its science mission. It's better than nothing.
5: It took the engineers more than a year to come up with all that. Megan Lin again.
9: Because we can't touch the hardware on Mars, a lot of what's available to us in terms of fixing it is in software or in the procedures that we ourselves follow. So you'll see a lot of fixes to very mechanical problems are to use that instrument differently.
5: So it's less a repair and more like how can the engineers and scientists work around the problem to still do the science they want to do in a different way. And this is how engineers can fix problems with Curiosity at a distance. The hardware on Curiosity is more powerful than it really needs to be, just so it has some slack for engineers to draw on. For example, it has two computer systems when it could get by with just one. And having a second computer has proven useful.
9: Anytime you want to upload new flight software to your rover, you kind of want to have that capability of having two computers, because otherwise it's akin to doing brain surgery on yourself while you're still awake. It's really nice for a computer when you can kind of put it to sleep and do a full shutdown and upload your new flight software and test it out without that being your main brain that's operating.
5: The other bit of slack that engineers can draw on is their creativity. How can they use the existing equipment and the Martian environment to their advantage? This is a lot of work to put into fixing one drill, but right now, these rovers are all we have on the surface of Mars. Emily Lakdawala again.
10: The rovers are like extensions of ourselves. It's almost like another set of senses or an extension of your body into a place that humans can't ordinarily go.
5: Curiosity was supposed to last on Mars for 2 years, But thanks to the redundant designs and the engineers on Earth working on problems, it's now been there for well over a decade.
4: That story was reported by Alan Yu. That's our show for this week. The Pulse is a production of WHYY in Philadelphia. You can find us wherever you get your podcasts. Our health and science reporters are Alan Yu and Liz Tong. Charlie Kyer is our engineer. Our producers are Nicole Curry and Lindsay Lazarski. I'm Mike and Scott. Thank you for listening.
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13: The Pentagon fired the editor-in-chief, publisher, and a reporter for the military news outlet Stars and Stripes on Friday. The three employees claimed they were let go for insubordination.
14: The Pentagon is waging war against Iran and the media, including its own in-house newspaper. From WNYC in New York, this is On the Media. I'm Brooke Gladstone.
15: And I'm Micah Loewinger. Also on this week's show, a look into the dramatic ascent of the White House assistant quietly shaping the president's worldview.
16: He can turn to her and say, give me the real facts. And she'll go out and find him something that's false, but makes him feel better.
15: Plus, hundreds of influencers have been paid by politicians to spread specific messages without telling their audiences.
17: This sort of scam or con doesn't work. Once they get found out, people turn very quickly when they realize that they've been got.
14: It's all coming up after this.
18: Live from NPR News in Washington, I'm Linda Kenyon. A cargo plane has crashed after apparently overshooting a runway at Miami International Airport. Local video footage shows thick black smoke billowing from the fuselage of an Amazon airplane. It's not clear how many people were on board or whether there are any fatalities. President Trump's envoys have stepped up efforts to end Russia's war against Ukraine. NPR's Joanna Kakissis reports from Kyiv.
19: Trump's son-in-law, Jared Kushner, and longtime friend Steve Witkoff have visited Moscow several times, including on Saturday. They arrived in Kyiv on Sunday on a train called the Peace Express. Speaking to reporters outside the ornate presidential palace in Kyiv, Kushner said Trump wants peace as soon as possible. He responded to a reporter asking him if this could happen by winter.
20: And I think if we can achieve that, it'd be an incredible thing. It doesn't mean that we will achieve it, but it's an effort that's very important to try.
19: The Ukrainians, including President Volodymyr Zelensky, looked skeptical. Zelensky told reporters after the press conference that he expected the war to continue and that he had discussed a winter aid package with the U.S. and Europe. Joanna Kakissis, NPR News, Kyiv.
18: Republicans are gathering in Dallas this week for the first-of-its-kind midterm GOP convention. NPR's Mara Liasson says President Trump will be there, but some Republicans will not.
21: It's not really a convention as we know them. It's a Trump rally. And on Truth Social a few months ago, Donald Trump called it that. He said it would be a rally like none other. But despite that hype, not all Republican candidates are going to be there or want to be there, especially ones who are locked in very tight races. They'd rather spend their time back home campaigning. And given how unpopular the president is, how unpopular his war in Iran is and tariffs and his strong support of data centers, which are very unpopular with Democrats and Republicans, for a lot of Republican candidates, it's not helpful for them to be seen with Trump.
18: Labor Day weekend travelers are paying the highest gas prices ever for this time of year. AAA says the average price for a gallon of regular gas is $4.15. Diesel is even more expensive. NPR's Stephen Bisaha.
22: Diesel has gone up more than $2 per gallon since the start of the war with Iran. Diesel is used to fuel tractors, commercial trucks, and food trucks.
23: Diesel gives me the power to pull that 26-foot food truck. It's heavy. It's a heavy trailer.
22: Chef Joe Shiroda owns the Hey Baby food truck in central Alabama. It now costs him about $300 for two refuels a week.
24: Are you making up for that by having to raise prices on the food truck?
23: A lot of people are raising prices. You can only get so much for jambalaya.
22: Food at the grocery store and other items on store shelves could also increase in price as transportation costs rise with the cost of diesel. Stephen Bisaha, NPR News, Leeds, Alabama.
18: You're listening to NPR. Ash from the erupting Krakatoa volcano in Indonesia has shut down six airports, canceling international and domestic flights until at least Monday at noon. Nina Rao reports emergency officials are coordinating the response, even as the eruption of the volcano continues.
0: The volcano has been firing thick ash into the atmosphere since late Friday. While no casualties have been reported, the ash is blanketing the capital, Jakarta, and neighboring provinces. Head of Indonesia's Disaster Management Agency, Suharyanto, says they are deploying aircraft to clear the air. Authorities are carrying out weather modification operations, he says. If there is no cloud growth, they'll use a water misting method to break down dangerous ash particles. Officials have also begun distributing masks and are urging residents in affected areas to stay indoors. For NPR News, I'm Naina Rao in Jakarta.
18: The Television Academy is presenting the majority of its primetime Emmys this weekend at the Peacock Theater in Los Angeles. The ceremonies, previously known as the Creative Arts Emmys, are now part of the 78th Emmy Awards. HBO Max's shows The Pitt and Hacks are top nominees, with potential wins in the drama and comedy categories. Some behind-the-scenes awards will also be named, with winners expected to include Michael J. Fox and the late Rob Reiner. The main ceremony will be on September 14th and will air on NBC. I'm Linda Kenyon, NPR News in Washington.
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2: A heat advisory has been issued through 8 p.m. today with clear to partly cloudy skies tonight and lows 75 to 80. Plenty of sunshine tomorrow with some clouds building in by the afternoon, high 100 to 105. Clear tomorrow night once again, lows bottoming out 75 to 80. Plenty of sunshine Tuesday with a few clouds at times, high 100 to 105, looking to be quite warm. I'm meteorologist Minnie Bird for 88.9 KETR.
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15: From WNYC in New York, this is On the Media. I'm Michael Lowinger.
6: And I'm Brooke Gladstone. On Wednesday, President Trump offered, not for the first time, a glowing assessment of his war in Iran.
25: We're winning that one very big, by the way, in case you haven't noticed. They don't have a Navy, they don't have an Air Force, they don't have any aircraft. Their leaders are gone. All of their technology is gone.
26: Secretary Hegseth appears to be on a different page. The Wall Street Journal now reports that he is extending troop deployments in the Middle East into next year. That's according to people.
6: That report, and lately Defense Secretary Pete Hegseth himself, have not been going down so well.
27: Hegseth under fire after Army Secretary Dan Driscoll's resignation following tensions over key issues in the military. Republican Senator Tom Tillis urging President Trump to fire Hegseth, accusing him of creating a leadership void at the top of our military ranks, adding, I have never witnessed more inept management of the brave men and women who serve our country.
6: Meanwhile, the Defense Department, having done all it could to hamstring serious news coverage, turned its guns on its own award-winning military news outlet, Stars and Stripes. Its staff is paid by the Pentagon, but its editorial independence from the DOD is congressionally mandated. Or was?
28: Federal code has protected the paper's right to editorial freedom for more than 30 years.
7: But yesterday, the Pentagon announced it is getting rid of that rule.
14: That was back in January. Last month, the other shoe dropped when Andrew Bray, Deputy Assistant to the Secretary of War for Public Affairs, sent the paper's longtime publisher, Max Lederer, an email. Attached were notices of termination for the paper's editor-in-chief, Eric Slavin, and its Middle East reporter, Laura Court. They were being fired for insubordination after appearing in a segment on CBS.
4: It was directing me to sign it and send it to them. I chose not to do that.
14: Stars and Stripes publisher Max Lederer.
4: I informed Andrew Bray and Sean Parnell, the assistant secretary, that I had decided to retire instead.
14: Just days after announcing his retirement to the entire staff, he says the Defense Department sent a letter firing him, along with the new copies of those firing Slavin and Court.
4: They took specific quotes in their CBS interview and stated that those quotes were insubordinate. In the case of Eric Slavin, the editor, it was comments regarding what would be a red line for him if Stripes wrote a story that they thought was factually correct and public affairs told him, no, we don't want you to write that story. We don't agree with it. We want you to print this story. He said that would be a red line. In Laura's case, she stated that she doesn't work for the department. She works for the reader.
14: She said, I'm working for Stars and Stripes, not for the Pentagon, not for any administration, not for any policymaker. I'm here to cover the military. Was that insubordinate? Maybe it was.
4: So I don't think it is. I listened to the recordings, and they both numerous times said, my opinion, I believe they weren't talking from an official capacity. And that's an important element of this case. Was it official speech or unofficial? In my mind, insubordination has an element of intent. You intended to disobey something. I don't think they were intending to disobey anything. They made people aware that they were going to do it, and they were speaking from their personal opinion.
14: I think it's worth noting that these termination notices came just a day after the paper published a piece about the worsening conditions aboard the aircraft carrier USS Abraham Lincoln during the war. The carrier had gone over 250 days without a port visit, a historically long deployment. Defense Secretary Pete Hegseth claimed that the conditions aboard the carrier were, quote, completely misrepresented. Was that a Stars and Stripes scoop?
4: We were the first ones to break it. That story came to us because the members of the community trust us that when they have a problem, we're not going to hide it. We're going to reach into the command structure and ask for their comments and give as much balanced information as possible. That's why those family members came to Laura and said, there's a problem here.
14: What did Laura report? We later heard that people were harming themselves on that ship.
4: She reported that one sailor jumped off the ship because he was desperate, emotionally overwhelmed by the conditions. It wasn't that food was not as good as they would like and that there was mold in the showers and things like that, which we reported on. But it was just the length of the deployment and no information as to when it would end. They literally had been isolated on their ship during that entire time at war. That's very stressful. They were sending notes back to their family members saying, I have anxiety. I don't know what's happening. Then the family members became very concerned. And that's what she reported on. It was somewhat of an embarrassment, starting with the president and the secretary, all feeling that, oh my gosh, we have to hide this. And we held them accountable. That's our job.
14: And Stars and Stripes has done that when it comes to bad housing for the military overseas or insufficient health care. But you don't see yourself as an adversary to the powers that be, but as a kind of a tool.
4: Exactly. Stars and Stripes content makes the service better. A number of years back in Japan, the U.S. military said, we don't have enough resources to continue to provide healthcare services for family members or civilian staff. They're going to have to go on the economy.
14: What do you mean on the economy?
4: They're going to have to go to Japanese dentists, Japanese oncology. Mm-hmm. So that's a significant challenge. You're over there. You don't necessarily speak Japanese, and you probably don't, even if you speak a little Japanese, understand Japanese medical terminology. So we dove into it and said, why is this happening? The leadership took to heart what the community was saying through Stars and Stripes, and the Defense Health Agency sent representatives over to Japan, met with the community, family members, service members, and made modifications so that they could get people into some of the government facilities, but also to assist them in finding providers on the Japanese environment who spoke English or had English translators. We weren't adversarial. We pointed out how a policy was impacting people and how it could be improved to make the situation more tolerable.
5: When I spoke to Eric Slavin back in January, that was when Sean Parnell, the chief Pentagon spokesperson, released the memo claiming that the Defense Department would make dramatic changes to the paper to, quote, modernize its operation, refocus its content away from woke distractions that he says siphon morale. Then in March, the Pentagon published a, quote, modernization plan reaffirming its independence while also forbidding it from purchasing news from wire services like the Associated Press or even comic strips or syndicated features. Why?
4: The language of the modernization memo states that we're going to find ways to reduce your costs. And one of those ways was to eliminate that wire service contact. And that required us to eliminate the Associated Press, Washington Post, comics such as Beetle Bailey and Family Circus. But some of it is vital. And to eliminate that content wasn't just eliminating some costs. It was new censorship.
5: Right.
4: I'll use an example of where it's really harmful to the service members. On occasion, there are strikes at the airport in Frankfurt, Germany, where the airport was shut down. And family members who are flying through there, service members going on temporary duty, would be impacted by that. I don't employ a lot of German staff, so I rely on somebody like the Associated Press to translate that, report it, put it in English, and then I can bring that to my readership. That was just lost.
5: They say that they can find that information on the internet. They don't need Stars and Stripes.
4: It's very hard to find AP stories straight on the internet. They're a wire service. It might be in the New York Times. It might be in Wall Street Journal. And so now we're telling our service members something you could get in Stripes, all consolidated, all in one place. You're not going to have to go to two, three, four different sources that you might have to pay for and be on top of things enough to say, oh, I need to go look at this every day so that I don't miss something. That's not the way we should be treating our service members who are sacrificing for us.
5: There have been a number of attacks by the military on the paper. In 2020, the defense secretary decided he wouldn't fund Stars and Stripes, which would effectively close you. And then congressional reps stood up and customers and defended you. And so that threat went away. In the late 80s, there were findings of news mismanagement and censorship coming from the commanders. Congress investigated. The officer was fired. The structure of the paper was revamped to make it more resistant to that kind of interference. What do you think the

0: evidence will have on not just the military community, but the rest of us?
1: The Department of Defense is the largest executive agency. It has its own jargon, its philosophy. There are many things that are rightly controlled as far as information because of operational security. But I think the public should receive some transparency about how their money is being spent and how the men and women who serve are serving in their name. During Vietnam, the media was really controlled. Its access to the battlefield was limited because of the way communications were set up. If you were with AP to get your story back, you had to rely on the military to transport it in military planes back to the United States. And that resulted in a significant period of time where the people of the United States just didn't really know what was going on. Then slowly leaks began to happen until all of a sudden we started to see the battlefield on our TVs in pictures. And what resulted is the community of the United States no longer supporting that war. I believe maybe we would not have gotten to that point if there had been more openness and transparency throughout the war. Maybe decisions would have been done differently, and maybe we would have been in a better position at the end of it. Since then, I thought we had learned as a government, as a people, that it is better to share bad news when it happens than to wait or to hide it, because it eventually always comes out. But maybe we're going back to some of those times now, and I think it's going to be bad for us if we don't right our ship as a country.
0: Max, thank you very much.
1: I've enjoyed it. Hopefully it was helpful.
0: Max Lederer is still the publisher, as all this plays out, of Stars and Stripes.
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4: Were you a nosy kid?
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2: This is On the Media. I'm Michael Lowinger.
0: And I'm Brooke Gladstone. If you've ever wondered how Donald Trump has enough energy and time each day to wage war, appointment watch Fox News, play golf, pursue personal vendettas, sign executive orders, and post 24/7 on Truth Social, the answer lies in part in his assistant, Natalie Harp. She joined the White House in January 2025, which likely triggered the leak of a pile of adoring and reverent letters she'd written to Trump. But Harp first entered Trump's orbit in 2019 when on Fox News, she credited his health care policies for helping her beat cancer.
8: Natalie Harp, glad you're okay. You look fantastic. Best of luck along the way.
9: Thank you. Thanks, Natalie.
10: Thank you so much. And happy birthday, President Trump.
8: Yeah, he's hearing you. He's on in an hour and a half.
0: Invited to speak at the RNC in 2020, Harp invoked It's a Wonderful Life.
11: Good evening. I'm Natalie Harp, a formerly forgotten American from California. Mr. President, without you, we'd all be living in Pottersville. sold out to a crooked Mr., or I should say, a crooked Mrs. Potter, with no hope of escape except

0: death itself.
1: She joined Trump's presidential campaign in 2022, then had a brief stint at the far-right network One America News, where she boosted the big lie.
0: We can't talk about winning back the House and Senate in 2022 and the White House in 2024 if we don't act on the fact that we actually did win the White House and the Senate in 2020. We shouldn't be afraid to say that.
1: In early 2025, she made her stunning ascent to the uppermost echelons of the White House, serving as the president's omnipresent executive assistant. In a documentary series about the last election, we see her next to him typing as they workshop Truth Social posts while listening to a Kamala Harris speech.
2: These scientists.
3: How many people are watching?
4: Can we tell how many, Dan? How many people are watching?
3: She's talking about how great San Francisco was before she destroyed it. A lot of talk about
1: the news media's usually listless dog days of August were enlivened by Natalie Harp explainers and gossip and speculation. What ignited this explosive interest? Paul Waldman, former Washington Post columnist and writer of the Substack newsletter The Cross Section, dates the first spark to July 8th. As the president, preparing to leave the NATO summit in Ankara, Turkey, was informed of a credible threat to the Boeing 747-8, controversially gifted by Qatar.
5: It was concluded that the new Air Force One didn't have the proper security measures. And there apparently were some threats that the Secret Service took seriously enough that they wanted to conceal what plane he was going to be on. So they did this sort of Ocean's 11 style switcheroo where they drove a catering truck up to the plane. Trump and a couple of aides got into this catering container.
1: Among them, Natalie Harp and Walt Nauta, the director of Oval Office Operations, who I think used to work for him at Mar-a-Lago. But the group did not include Secretary of State Marco Rubio or other officials at the highest level of government.
5: Yes. And then that container was driven over to a second plane. They got off and he flew back home secretly. Now, Natalie Harp is not completely unknown, certainly not among reporters. There were a couple of stories about her, one in the New York Times back in 2024. But the average person has no idea who this person is. And then following on that, Senator John Ossoff, who is very clever when it comes to dealing with the media, he drops this mention of her in one of his speeches.
6: See, he doesn't want to do the job. He wants to build his ballroom and travel with Natalie on their apparently defenseless flying palace gifted by the Emir of Qatar.
5: He doesn't use her full name. He just says Natalie. And that, too, adds to the air of mystery. You see, in the next couple of days, multiple front page stories in papers like the Wall Street Journal, Washington Post, and the New York Times, and some of them share the same title. Who is Natalie Harp? This is actually an old story in the dynamics of political reporting that reporters know a lot of things, have a lot of stories in their head and character profiles that they just sort of haven't yet found a way to present to the public. It doesn't have a news hook you can hang it on. But then you get the thing in Turkey with the catering cart and then Ossoff bringing it up. And now you have a news hook. Now you can write the who is Natalie Harp story. Then something interesting happened, which is that over the course of the next couple of days, a bunch of other White House aides start telling reporters even more stories. There's a story about how when Trump was on his way to the courthouse in New York for one of his trials there, Harp didn't get a seat in the SUV, and she was so determined to stay by his side that she climbed into the trunk of the SUV. That then propels the story forward even more.
1: You say that even people in the White House who hate Natalie don't think an affair is happening.
5: Yeah, we haven't really gotten anything to make us believe that there's actually an affair going on. What we do know, because we've seen these letters that she wrote to him, is that she has a relationship to him that you might call romantic in some way. There's a kind of almost ecstatic religiosity to it. It's really worshipful.
1: Yeah, she'd say, we talk about everything and nothing. I want to bring you joy, to feel like we can get through a day without ever having to talk work.
5: Even if there's no romantic relationship, there is something a little odd about it. And that certainly seems to be what other people in the White House think.
1: So let's talk about the reaction to Ossoff's remark. There was tremendous high dudgeon from the far right in defense of women everywhere, evidently. Former House Speaker Newt Gingrich, for instance, posted on X, if a conservative Republican had attacked a liberal Democrat working professional woman the way that Ossoff smeared Natalie Harp, there would be cries to kick him off the ticket and reject this kind of misogynistic language. Of course, Ossoff wasn't disparaging her. He merely mentioned her first name. He was disparaging Trump.
5: Yes, that was one of the interesting things about this, is that immediately the White House and its allies had a huge reaction. And all Ossoff said was that Trump wants to travel with Natalie. Stephen Chung, the White House communications director, immediately tweeted out that John Jackoff, which is how we referred to John Ossoff, has to be the biggest cuck loser in politics. He's a miserable person who hates this country. That's the White House communication director. You had Mark Thiessen, who's a conservative who writes for the Washington Post, saying, what a gross misogynistic thing to say. You owe this young woman an apology. You may remember Steve Bannon said that the media strategy was to flood the zone with and it is so much more efficient and effective than the old way of having to blast out faxes to a bunch of people to tell them the talking points. Now it is instantaneous, but there's a potential downside too. You can activate that system, flip the switch, and then everyone on your side is drawing attention to a story that if you had spent a few minutes thinking about it, you would have said, you know what, maybe we don't want people talking about this story. But by then, it's too late.
1: So do you think Ossoff's success at directing the conversation about Trump and getting under the skins of his political opponents could or should be replicated by other Democrats?
5: Well, they can try, but it's kind of like lightning striking to a certain extent.
1: Come on. There are a million potential triggers here.
5: Well, that's part of the problem, too. There are so many different things that Democrats are angry about. It's really not easy to get them all to talk about the same thing at the same time.
1: Is it that the public cares more about the young blonde at the president's elbow than it does about suppressing voting rights?
5: Yes, and that's been the case for as long as people have been producing the news. Every day, Democrats are trying to find things that will capture the news media's attention, and Republicans are too. They, for instance, have had a good deal of success trying to elevate the profile of Hassan Piker, a Twitch streamer. Now, Democratic candidates all over are being asked whether they're going to distance themselves from him. That is its own interesting and complicated story about why this one guy is getting so much attention when there are 20 people on the Republican side who have even bigger audiences than he does and are maybe closer to Republican politicians who haven't gotten that kind of attention. How come we're not talking about Laura Loomer, who is an even more controversial figure on the right, and who actually gets to go into the Oval Office, tell Donald Trump who he should fire, and he does it. She has way more influence over the Republican power apparatus than Hassan Piker has or is ever going to have over the Democratic apparatus. So why are we talking about her?
1: I just think that corruption can be really sexy.
5: It can be. This is another place where Democrats are really frustrated, that there are so many stories of Trump's corruption that have been, you know, just overlooked. For instance, there is a person in the Emirati government who's referred to as the spy sheik, who made a $500 million investment in Trump's cryptocurrency company days before he took office. And then later on, Trump reversed previous policies to remove export controls on the AI chips that the UAE was desperate to acquire. That is the kind of story that is just mind-blowing, right? And there are a dozen of those.
1: His meme coin.
5: That's another one. The Trump meme coin, according to the analysis in New York Times, he made something like $630-something million off of his meme coin, which has lost 95% of its value. He basically ripped off a bunch of Trump fans who invested in this, thinking that they were going to get rich. They have all lost their shirts. And he laughed all the way to the bank. That should be a scandal.
1: You'd think.
5: You get a few stories about it, but then it doesn't really have legs. This happens all the time. for one reason or another, a story becomes compelling. Sometimes it has to do with the biases that reporters bring and what they expect from the parties. Sometimes it has to do with the fact that something is hidden and needs to be revealed. And that, by the way, is one of the kind of brilliant aspects of Trump's approach to corruption. If you look back at the corruption stories of American history, part of the key to all of them was that there was something that the people who were being corrupt wanted to keep secret.
1: Yeah, they were covering up.
5: Yes.
1: And Trump has said, hey, people let me get away with it, so I got away with it.
5: He said that he realized that nobody cares and he can do whatever he wants. For a corruption story to really capture the news media's attention, they want to feel like they uncovered something, like they found what was hidden. Now they are exposing it to the light. And the fact that those politicians don't want you to know about this, that's part of what makes the story compelling. That means that the things that ought to get more attention only get a little bit of attention.
1: And yet you do think it's important to keep the spotlight on Natalie Harp, right?
5: We all have an interest in where Donald Trump is actually getting his information. You know, what we want is for the president to have a truth check, where if he hears something that's not true, there's someone there who can say, actually, Mr. President, that's wrong, and here's the correct information. For Trump, it seems to work in the opposite way. He'll still get correct information. As much as the people around him want to tell him what he wants to hear, there are going to be plenty of situations in which someone will have to present to him something that maybe is not quite to his liking, like the fact that the ammunition stockpiles are running low. But then he has this kind of safety valve in Natalie Harp that he can turn to her and say, give me the real facts. And she is going to make sure that whatever unfortunate information he may be getting that is actually true, she'll be there to give him things that he really wants to hear. The picture of the world in which everyone loves him, his polls could not be higher, the war in Iran is going great, the economy has never been better, and he doesn't have to change course or make any decisions that might extricate us from all of these problems. That's where the real danger comes in.
1: Thank you very much, Paul.
5: My pleasure. Thanks a lot, Brooke.
1: Paul Waldman writes the newsletter, The Cross Section, which you can find on Substack.
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8: A heat advisory has been issued through 8 p.m. this evening, with clear to partly cloudy skies tonight and lows bottoming out 75 to 80. Plenty of sunshine tomorrow, some afternoon clouds possible, with little wind to provide any relief, high 100 to 105. Clear tomorrow night, low 75 to 80. More sunshine than clouds Tuesday's high pressure continues, high 100 to 105. I'm meteorologist Minia Bird for 88.9 KETR.
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1: This is On the Media. I'm Brooke Gladstone.
2: And I'm Michael Loewinger. If you've been scrolling on TikTok or Instagram this election season, you might have seen a video like this.
19: With the Senate race heating up, it's time we pick a candidate that's actually going to help the everyday citizens here in Michigan. One that's going to help the hardworking families, help the majority, and not just the billionaires or a select group of people. Which is why I support Haley Steven. She's wanting to pass the No Tariff on Groceries Act and raise the minimum wage so that way the hardworking families are actually getting...
2: Content creators have been opining on races across the country, and some of them are being paid by political campaigns for their endorsements. In some cases, a lot of money. though you often can't tell from the videos themselves. A recent New York Times investigation, co-reported by Ken Benzinger, dove into the Wild West of social media political advertising.
13: So the biggest one that we've been able to find is a TikTok creator called Carlos Eduardo Espina, who has 14.5 million followers on TikTok, which is big by any measure. And he's primarily a Spanish language influencer who is a Democrat and supports left-wing candidates. He was paid $400,000.
2: $400,000?
13: Yeah, $400,000 to support Tom Steyer, who's a billionaire who was running for governor of California in the primary, which happened in early June.
2: Also in California, former Representative Katie Porter had a similar operation.
13: We found that she paid 12 different influencers a total of just under $140,000 to produce videos on these platforms to support her campaign. And this was kind of amazing because most of these people built a huge following online based on lifestyle type things. There was one influencer who does mainly travel and sort of humor type content who did a single post for Katie Porter and was paid $25,000 for that single post, which is pretty good work if you can get it.
2: You spoke with one such creator, Josh Green. He's 26 years old, and he goes by the moniker Josh the Progressive on social media. His coverage of candidate for governor Tom Steyer was initially critical.
20: Billionaire Tom Steyer isn't the progressive champion you might think he is. In fact, back in the early 2000s, Steyer made millions of dollars by investing into one of the most exciting new markets here in the U.S., immigration detention facilities.
2: But a few months later, Josh the Progressive was singing a different tune.
20: This election is going to come down to one of the major contenders, which is why I am focused on who I think is currently the most progressive, viable candidate in the race, Tom Steyer.
2: That video in support of Tom Steyer coincided with a $21,500 check from Tom Steyer's campaign. What did he tell you about his decision to accept this money?
13: Josh seems to think that he learned more about Steyer and that he came to see him, you know, as the right guy. Now, it's really hard to ignore the money changing hands there and quite a lot of money. And, you know, I should add, these are not the only races that he's been involved in and taken money in. More recently, there was a primary in Massachusetts that happened on September 1st. And just days before we published our article, I learned that an independent committee supporting Ed Markey had paid Josh $3,500 to support him in a series of videos as well. And I found two videos that he produced. Again, in that case, he told me that he supported Markey and that Markey was politically aligned with where he was.
2: When it comes to disclosing to his audience that he's accepting this money, he has a mixed track record, right?
13: Yeah, I mean, he has made some disclosures. For example, we found disclosures on three of the videos he made for Tom Steyer in California, where he said that he'd been partnered with the campaign or was compensated for his work. But we found many other examples where money changed hands and he didn't disclose anything. And that includes the videos he made for Ed Markey in Massachusetts and for several candidates for Congress in New York earlier this year. It's important to note that in most cases, those disclosures are not required, right? So in California, he disclosed, and in part that's because California has pretty strict laws requiring social media influencers to disclose when they're being paid to post political content. That's not the case at the federal level, and it certainly isn't the case in the other ones that we could find where he didn't disclose. And so Josh and others in his situation can fairly claim in those certain circumstances that they were following the letter of the law, even when they were not disclosing.
2: Let's talk about the different strategies, because I found this really interesting from your piece. One of them is obviously to pay a bunch of money to some of the most visible accounts. Another strategy is to pay much less money to much smaller accounts so they can post at a much higher volume.
13: What I think we call in the piece a carpet bombing approach. That's the strategy where these new specialized firms enlist less famous social media creators, some of them with very small followings or even using new accounts to blast out messages, and they're hitting a wider audience.
2: You wrote about a company called SideShift, which has taken that approach, and one content creator in particular, Paige Dunmeyer, who has, let's say, not been so forthcoming about who she is and where she lives in her process of endorsing a whole slate of candidates?
13: Yeah, so Sideshift is a platform where companies, political campaigns, advocacy groups, you name it, can go and try to advertise the opportunity to small, what you might call micro or even nano influencers to produce content en masse to distribute it. And what we found is that there sometimes really aren't very good controls about who is responding to these opportunities and whether there's vetting about if they are who they say they are. So the opportunity might say, well, we need people in Michigan to talk about affordability, for example, but there doesn't seem to be anyone preventing people in Missouri from saying they live in Michigan and producing videos about Michigan, even though they don't live there. And the woman we singled out, she was posting in multiple different jurisdictions saying she was a different person, using different accounts with different names, even though the images showed the same human being making them. But she was hardly isolated. We found many, many accounts that were doing similar things.
0: So as you say, a lot of these payments are done, you know, quietly. It's almost invisible to many viewers. Some creators say that campaigns have asked them to actively conceal the fact that they're being compensated. And unlike other types of political advertisements like mailers or TV ads, there are no federal regulations around social media creators disclosing that they've been paid by a campaign. So how did you track all this down?
13: So it's very true that there are no federal laws requiring this. The Federal Trade Commission does require disclosure on social media for paid commercial type work. So if, you know, a beauty company, if a hair care company, if a vitamin supplement company is paying an influencer to promote their product, they are legally required to disclose that on their social media posts. Now, whether they always do or not is probably a topic for another day, but at least by law, they're supposed to. But the FTC has a carve-out saying we don't do politics. That is the domain of the Federal Elections Commission. So you go to the Federal Election Commission, you ask them, and what they will tell you is that they don't have a rule when it comes to social media influencers. There have been multiple attempts to get them to institute a regulation requiring disclosure for influencers, but they have never even studied it, let alone taken a vote on it. For a reporter like me, it makes it a little tough sometimes to figure out who is getting paid, but we benefited from a couple of things that made it possible, at least in a limited fashion, to peer into this world. One is that California is one of four states that does have a legal requirement for disclosures of paid political social media posts. That applies only to state races. In other words, not for Congress, not for Senate, not for president, but for state assembly, for governor, for jobs like that. Those races require the disclosure in California and a couple other states. And the other layer that made it helpful to us is that California is one of a small handful of states that requires campaigns to disclose not just what vendors they paid during the campaign, but what also sub-vendors were paid. So if campaign A hires Johnny's advertising agency, then in California is required to disclose all the different things it paid for using the money that was sent to it by the campaign. What that translated to in our reporting was we had the chance to see all the way down, multiple layers in some cases, how the payments flowed from the candidate's campaign to one contractor, to a sub-vendor, to a third sub-vendor, and finally to specific social media influencers. And when you pull the campaign finance reports for candidates like Katie Porter or Tom Steyer, you'll see way down at the bottom the names and handles of specific social media influencers who were being paid and how much each one was paid.
0: What does this practice look like on the right? Is it as big?
13: This is happening on the right as well, absolutely. But it's just very much less frequently reported. And I should say less frequently reported than a baseline of Democrats who very infrequently report themselves. So we're talking about the difference between slim and none.
0: Ken, just one more question. TikTok has altogether banned political advertisements, right? And Facebook and Instagram supposedly have pretty strict rules around disclosing when an account is creating a political ad. And yet this is a problem. Are the social media platforms doing enough to enforce their own rules?
13: Most of these places have terms of service that either bar paid political content or require disclosure. Instagram doesn't bar it, but requires disclosure. TikTok bars it completely. There, it is prohibited to do paid political content creation on the site. So you have a weird sort of cat and mouse game going on where candidates for office are basically telling people to break the rules, trying to come up with strategies to avoid being caught. I asked some candidates about this, and they more or less ignored my questions. So I don't think they really have an answer to it, but they know they have to be there. And if they're not on those platforms enough or to a degree that they think is important, then they're willing to pay for it and, I guess, try to find ways to avoid being caught doing it.
0: Ken, great piece. Thanks so much for coming on the show.
13: It's my pleasure. Thanks for reading it and for the great questions.
0: Ken Benzinger is a reporter for the New York Times covering media and politics.
4: I'm pleased to announce that I'll be making my first ever political endorsement in the governor's race here in California. I'm officially endorsing, what was her name again?
0: Up until last year, Dave Jorgensen made sharply observed and very funny videos at the Washington Post, where he grew the paper's TikTok account to nearly 2 million followers. Now he has his own media outlet called Local News International, and his videos cover pretty much anything and everything that makes headlines. And no, he is not taking that endorsement money.
4: Okay, I'm not really endorsing someone. It would go against the ethics and transparency rules that my co-founders and I created after leaving the Washington Post and going independent. But a recent New York Times article found that a lot of creators are endorsing politicians and not disclosing that they were paid to do so.
0: When I spoke to Dave this week, he told me the reaction to his video was exactly what he had expected.
21: What you saw in a lot of the comments, people were like, I was about to be so mad at you.
0: It was a great hook.
21: And I don't always do hooks like that, but I was like, this is a good reason to do it. Because I do want people to feel that moment of almost betrayal. That's what that story was about in my mind, too, is this level of trust that you have with someone that you follow. And to what degree do they owe you to disclose any information in the type of videos they're making?
0: Yeah, say more about that trust, because the classic content creator response would be like, I make videos and I build an audience, and in return, I get to monetize that audience.
21: Right. And the thing is that anyone that grew up in this YouTube world, they understand that economy, that in order to be an online creator, you have to take ad revenue and money like that. But I think that there's a whole separate thing with politics and how that works, and it hasn't really been defined.
0: Have you ever been approached by a political campaign offering you money in return for your endorsement?
21: Yes. So it's happening a lot. Since I posted that video on Monday, I got another email yesterday, and it was like, the email was,
0: don't you watch my videos,
21: man? That's exactly, because they say, we love your videos. I'm like, did you watch Mondays? Because if you had, you would know that I'm not even going to finish reading this email. It's in the air and it's thick.
0: And then you bring in the incentives, because talking into a camera all day seems really glamorous, but accepting these kinds of deals is one of the ways that a lot of content creators make money.
21: Yeah, and we got really lucky where early on we got an ad deal with Harry's Razors. That was like from day one of leaving the Post. And then we have some deals with Beehive, who we do the newsletter through. And so we have these set deals for the next few months that are keeping the lights on, so to speak. But other creators don't necessarily have that. It's a very up and down economy. And when you're someone who's already doing political news, for example, or talking about politicians, and other brands are afraid of you because you do that, but then a politician who maybe you personally happen to just believe in anyway, or they're close enough to your belief system, you go, yeah, I will accept this money because this is my job, and how else am I going to make money? I understand where that comes from.
0: I feel like the real marketing edge that news content creators have is they're like, I'm not beholden to the corporate media behemoth. You know, I just speak for myself. Whereas traditional journalists are not accepting any money or gifts, or they shouldn't be, from a political campaign. And yet an independent content creator who claims to be free from conflicts of interest is.
21: Right. And, you know, I have a level of sympathy to the people that, again, are coming from this background where maybe they weren't going to make news videos, but that became their thing. And I think some of them, in good faith, are making these mistakes. I think some of them aren't. But either way, it's just this moment of, okay, we actually need to talk about this.
0: I know that you've been thinking about a universal code of ethics for news content creators. What would that look like?
21: Yeah, so to YouTube's credit, they had this independent media summit they do at least once a year. And at the most recent one earlier this year, YouTube themselves was asking me about what's your relationship with AI, what's your audience is. So I was like, well, they all hate it. And, you know, to some degree, I do too, at least as it comes to like AI slop. And another creator in that same medium was like, you know, there should be a scale. I would actually propose a scale of 1 to 10. So 10 being this is pure AI slop. I wrote this into a prompt and generated this AI video, and that's a 10. If I'm in Premiere Pro editing my video, I might ask Premiere to transcribe the video for me so that I can generate captions. And then I go back and I fix the captions. I think technically that process is AI, and that would be like a 1.
0: So then who comes up with the 1 through 10 rating? Because how can YouTube know if you're using a chatbot for research or for scripting? How can YouTube know that you used an AI feature on your video editing software?
21: They can't necessarily, though there are increasingly more tools, but that's kind of in the early stages of detection. So I do think it's a level of just honesty in the same way that I'm honest about, no, President Obama didn't pay for my hotel when I went to Chicago.
0: To interview him.
21: To interview him, yes. And that was something I alluded to in the video.
4: When I was invited along with other really great creators to interview President Obama, they offered to pay for my flight and hotel. I declined.
21: That's something where you kind of have to take my word for it to some degree, right? And I think that if you set a scale, like, yeah, some people will probably lie, but I mean, that's just on them, really.
0: We can't stop people from lying on the internet.
21: I can't stop them from lying. That's a whole separate podcast. Like, hey, people lie. I think that that would be effective, and I would hope that a platform would take that on. But at the very least, and this is a little bit pie in the sky, but like, yeah, if a bunch of creators just agreed to a universal version of this, that would be, I think, really ideal.
0: I want to dig into the tone and the voice that you've cultivated, particularly in your short form content. I see you as a master of a very popular genre on TikTok and Instagram, a sort of explainer skit in which you act out different characters as you unspool an argument about a news event. Recently, you made a video that starts with a Fox News clip of Trump speaking in the Oval Office.
3: We're going to be changing the name of Lake Ontario, effective immediately, to Lake America.
6: Hey,
3: that's going to take
0: you
3: place.
0: Are yeah. playing the camera guy, the news media filming him.
21: I'd love to hear you explain this. I don't even know how you're going to explain it. Go ahead.
0: Then a sneaky guy in a trench coat, also played by you, tries to get the camera guy's attention. The trench coat guy flashes open his coat to reveal some news articles. He says,
6: hey,
3: that's going to take place.
6: Yeah, you.
21: Do you want any real news?
0: And the camera guy says,
21: this is news, I think.
0: And the trench coat guy says,
6: despite what Tim Apple and Google Maps would have you think, he can't just change the name of a body of water with an executive order.
0: The trench coat guy goes on to talk about the real news, like the fact that ICE has arrested thousands of people who don't have a criminal background. And to me, this was like a really fresh way of talking about something that's become far too normal, which is that the Trump administration tries to distract us, the media and the public, all the time. When did it occur to you that the sketch was a winning formula?
21: With the 24-hour cable news cycle and just generally just the onslaught of news, it's just really exhausting. And it feels less like I'm reading the news and more like all of this is happening to me. And that sort of sketch format where I almost sort of just describe to the viewer or show them how it feels to me, I think that makes it feel more sincere, adds to that trust we were talking about where you sort of acknowledge that news isn't just like some guy behind a desk sitting upright. And that there's nothing, I'm not like criticizing that, but doing it this way helps people kind of digest it a little better, I think.
0: You have an interesting perch as a journalist turned content creator slash still journalist, where you have to consider what the algorithm and the audiences want, but you also want to feed people their vegetables because you're a reporter. So how do you balance this? A video may be incredibly well-researched, but if it doesn't hijack people's attention, then the algorithm won't pick it up. If you over-sensationalize or dumb things down too much, you're just kind of contributing to the noise.
21: Yeah, I think the video that you were just talking about was a really good example of that, where the vegetables are in the trench coat. I had to build up the premise, catch your attention with the thing that we're all talking about, Lake America, whatever, but really, hey, maybe we should talk about these other things that are not fun to talk about. They probably make you sad. Our sort of shorthand for that is just climate news, because anytime we do any climate TikTok, people just don't want to engage with the whole thing. It has to be sort of woven in and out around some other narrative, sometimes a pop culture story that just doesn't matter, but people just would rather hear about.
0: So a bait and switch, that's what you're talking about.
21: Basically, but with a very knowing wink. We all know what I'm doing, right? I understand this is hard and you don't want to talk about it, but we have to talk about it.
0: You've said that humor is a great tool for debunking misinformation and sort of diffusing the feelings a viewer might have when you're basically telling them you're wrong. You're not saying like you're dumb for believing this, but they might feel attacked if you're correcting part of their worldview. Does it work? Have you found that your videos change people's minds?
21: Yeah, we see it all the time where someone goes, and often reluctantly, they kind of, oh, all right. One example was I did this whole video about people thought Israeli Prime Minister Benjamin Netanyahu was dead and that they were generating AI videos of him. And that their proof was that in this video where his finger moves fast, it looks like he has a sixth finger.
0: The video looked weird, though, right? There was a strange filter on it that kind of smushed the detail. Like, it was odd.
21: And that's what I loved about it, because it was a learning. It was, for me as a video editor, I was like, here's what happened. There's different things that can happen in video editing. There's AI filters that you can add to something that make it look less real. Even on YouTube, they do this. There was a learning lesson, but there was also a level of humor of me kind of poking fun at the whole thing. And a lot of those comments were people very reluctantly going, okay, fine.
0: What's at stake if news creators like you, political influencers, some who may identify as journalists or don't, what's at stake if they don't adopt a code of ethics, if they don't act with a sort of shared sense of integrity?
21: I think short term, it's scary for upcoming elections, right? Like, it's very scary to be on these apps and not know if the person that's telling you this was paid to do it and what their intentions are. But optimistically, long term, this sort of, for lack of a better phrase, scam or con doesn't work. I mean, you see it where once they get found out, people turn very quickly when they realize that they've been got, right? That's why there's rules in place so that you can avoid that whole situation to begin with. So long term, I think in my mind, it'll work itself out to some degree. It's just who leads, right? Do the creators lead? Do the platforms lead? Does the government lead on making these policies? I hope all three in conjunction, but regardless, it's going to happen because it has to, and because humans don't like feeling lied to. They don't like when they find out that someone they trusted for 5 years on TikTok, for example, suddenly is taking money from someone and didn't disclose it. And you're seeing that right now.
0: Dave, thanks for coming on the show.
21: Micah, thank you so much for having me. I appreciate it.
0: Dave Jorgensen is a journalist, video creator, and host of Local News International. That's it for this week's show. On the Media is produced by Molly Rosen, Rebecca Clark Callender, and Candace Wong. Travis Mannin is our video producer.
1: Our technical director is Jennifer Munson, with engineering from Jared Paul. Eloise Blondio is our senior producer, and our executive producer is Katya Rogers. On the Media is produced by WNYC. I'm Brooke Gladstone.
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7: If we can achieve that, it'd be an incredible thing. 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
22: The White House tries again to bring an end to the war between Russia and Ukraine. For Sunday, September 6th, this is All Things Considered from NPR News. I'm Joel Rose. Coming up, how record diesel fuel prices are affecting the trucking industry.
23: For small business truckers, fuel is the most expensive thing that we have to buy.
22: 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A conversation with Odyssey translator Emily Wilson about ancient poems and the modern world, and the unlikely triumph of a math rock band that performs in polka dot suits and giant paper mache masks.
24: I think that people want something weird. The weird music deserve it.
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8: White House envoys Steve Witkoff and Jared Kushner are describing their first face-to-face meeting with Ukraine's President Volodymyr Zelensky as substantive. Witkoff said he was very encouraged by the direction of the talks to end Russia's four-and-a-half-year-long war with Ukraine. The meeting followed an earlier session in the Kremlin with Russian President Vladimir Putin. Kushner spoke with ABC.
9: These are some of the hardest problem sets in the world, you know, and I think that you have to try and you have to bring to it. Obviously, Steve and I bring different approaches to these things, but we work very well together as partners. But we're not bringing our approaches. We're really representing President Trump, and we're doing it the way that he wants to see these things done.
8: For his part, President Zelensky insisted before the meeting that any peace agreement must include security guarantees for Ukraine and what he called a dignified post-war peace. In Germany, the far-right Alternative for Germany party has won the most votes in a closely watched regional election. Exit polls currently show the parties have to have a lead of about 25 points, but as Esme Nicholson reports, it's unclear whether that party has enough seats to govern.
11: Speaking to public broadcaster ZDF, AfD federal leader Alice Weidel said Chancellor Friedrich Merz's conservative Christian Democrats will never win another election. We're seeing explosive growth here, she said, referring to the state of Saxony-Anhalt. We're going to see explosive growth across all of East Germany and at the federal level too, she said. The AfD candidate responsible for that growth is Ulrich Siegmund, a former salesman with a radical platform, promising mass deportations, the segregation of refugee children in schools, and closer relations with Russia and the MAGA movement in the US. While it's not yet clear whether the AfD can rule outright, Siegmund declared, "We have written history," and thanked Friedrich Merz for being a very good campaigner for the AfD. For NPR News, I'm Esme Nicholson in Berlin.
8: Miami fire officials say there are multiple patients after a cargo plane crash at Miami International Airport. NPR's Shondalise Duster reports.
12: The FAA says an Amazon Prime airplane was landing when it overshot the Miami International Airport runway around 2 o'clock p.m. local time on Sunday. Miami-Dade Fire Rescue says the plane struck multiple vehicles and caught fire. There are, quote, multiple patients and more than 60 units working to extinguish the fire, Miami Dade Fire Rescue also said. The Miami-Dade Aviation Department said all runways and taxiways at the airport were closed as of 3 o'clock p.m., and a ground stop had been issued until 5:30 p.m. local time. An Amazon spokesperson says the company's priority is the safety, well-being, and care of everyone involved. The FAA says it will investigate the crash. Shondalise Duster, NPR News.
8: It's NPR. The maker of the smart rings called Aura is preparing to go public in what could be a blockbuster IPO. The company's first financial disclosures shows a massive trove of personal data and a very loyal base of subscribers willing to pay a monthly fee. NPR's Helena Saluka reports.
14: The Aura ring has been riding the wellness trend to sell 3.6 billion rings in the past year. That's according to the company's new disclosures ahead of the public listing on the NASDAQ. Aura's pitch is that it tracks over 50 metrics like the heart rate, stress levels, sleep patterns. It also sells a subscription for about $6 a month to be able to see most of that data. The company's filing says Aura has, quote, amassed one of the largest and highest quality longitudinal biometric data sets in consumer health, representing nearly 42 billion hours of physiological data. Aura says its revenue doubled from 2024 to 2025 and seems on track to do that again this year. Alina Seluch, NPR News.
8: The price of a gallon of diesel fuel, it hit another record today at a nationwide average of $5.89, this according to AAA. California has the most expensive diesel fuel in the nation. It's $7.81 a gallon. Diesel is the main fuel in both the trucking and the freight rail industries, and the higher prices are causing trucking companies, the railroads, and freight brokers to pass along much of the higher price of the fuel to shippers. Diesel is also very important to the agriculture industry, and the elevated cost of not only diesel is impacting farmers as they prepare for the harvest season. I'm Dan Ronan, NPR News, Washington.
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10: A heat advisory has been issued through this evening, clear, with a few clouds at times tonight, low 75 to 80. Plenty of sunshine tomorrow with some more clouds in the evening, high 100 to 105. Clear tomorrow night once again, lows bottoming out 75 to 80. Mostly sunny Tuesday, high 100 to 105. The pattern continues through at least the end of the week, if not longer. I'm meteorologist Minnea Bird for 88.9 KETR.
22: Welcome to All Things Considered from NPR News. I'm Joel Rose. We begin this hour in Ukraine, where President Volodymyr Zelensky held talks today with U.S. envoys Steve Witkoff and Jared Kushner, President Trump's son-in-law. It was their first official visit to Kyiv, a day after meeting Russian President Vladimir Putin in Moscow. The envoys are trying to revive stalled peace efforts, with territory and security guarantees still major sticking points. NPR's Ukraine correspondent Joanna Kakissis is on the line from Kyiv. Joanna, you were among the reporters they spoke with today. What did they say?
15: You know, well, Joel, they didn't really say much. They didn't reveal any kind of breakthrough, for example, which I think people were looking for. They did join Zelensky for a press conference outside the presidential palace under these gray skies and sometimes pouring rain. We got rained on, of course. They called talks in Moscow and Kyiv substantive and said new ideas were on the table, though they did not get into details. Jared Kushner told reporters that Trump wants to end this war as soon as possible. And a Ukrainian journalist asked him if it could happen by winter. And this is how Kushner responded.
9: And I think if we can achieve that, it'd be an incredible thing. It doesn't mean that we will achieve it, but it's an effort that's very important to try.
15: Now, the Ukrainians, including Zelensky, looked really skeptical when Kushner said this. And afterwards, Zelensky told reporters he expected the war to continue. And he had talked with Kushner and Witkoff about a winter package of aid, of support, with a focus on air defense supplies.
22: What are the main sticking points now?
15: Well, they still are security guarantees and the issue of territory. Now, Zelensky reiterated his calls for security guarantees from the U.S. so Russia does not invade again after a peace deal. And he also said he and President Trump's envoys talked about the thorny issue of territory. So he told reporters that this issue remains very pressing and so complex that it can only be worked out through direct talks with leaders, himself, Vladimir Putin, maybe Trump and or European leaders. Now, this issue of territory is explosive, Joel, because the Kremlin has been pushing for a peace deal that includes Ukraine giving up some land that Russia has not occupied by military force.
22: With so much still unclear, is this visit by Trump's envoys even significant?
15: Well, it is significant, if only for symbolic reasons. Now, you know, this is the first trip President Trump's envoys, Jared Kushner and Steve Witkoff, have taken to Kyiv, even though they have been to Moscow several times. Zelensky pushed very, very hard for this trip here. So the Ukrainians tried to make the most of the moment. Like, Kushner and Witkoff traveled to Ukraine by train since the war has closed airspace, and their train was called the Peace Express. And the fact that they were in Kyiv meant that Russia did not bomb the capital, which the Russians had been doing 24/7 before this weekend. Zelensky brought this up too.
16: Ви сьогодні спрацювали навіть краще, ніж системи Patriot.
15: He said Kushner and Witkoff had done even more than Patriot air defense systems to protect the city. Please, he said, come more often so maybe our people can live a little.
22: That's NPR's Joanna Kakissis in Kyiv. Thanks, Joanna.
15: You're welcome.
22: This weekend's talks in Ukraine and Russia come on the eve of the 25th anniversary of the September 11th attacks. At that intensely vulnerable moment, many world powers, including Russia and China, found common ground with the U.S., believing they shared some common interests, like fighting global terrorism. We wanted to explore how relationships between those superpowers have changed since 9/11. So we called up British-Chinese journalist Cindy Yu and Russian author Mikhail Zigger.
17: I think that's very important to remember that that was almost the beginning of Putin's presidency. He became president in year 2000, so he was just learning how to become the head of state, and he was trying really badly to become a friend of George W. Bush as well as to become an equal partner for his European leaders. He really wanted to, for example, to become a part of G8, to become a partner of the United States in the war against terror. He was trying to use it as the justification of his war in Chechnya. he was not that person we have now. He didn't have plans to run Russia. So yes, he was mostly sincere, and he was pragmatic because he was trying to make a link between Al-Qaeda and Chechen warlords. But mostly, he was just a very young leader who was trying to mimic what Western leaders did. He didn't share the values. That's important. He didn't really think that Western-style democracy was okay for Russia. He was trying to sell Russian oil and gas to the West.
22: So initially, the 9/11 attacks then brought the U.S. and Russia closer together. Cindy, let me turn to you. Was that also the case with the U.S. and China?
2: Yes, there was a similar phenomenon with the U.S. and China. President Jiang Zemin was one of the first people to call President Bush as well to offer his condolences. China was the world's seventh largest exporter at the time, so nowhere near the economic giant it is today. And so he really needed America as an economic and diplomatic ally in order for Chinese economic growth to get to the next phase and to become what it has since become.
22: How did that dynamic for each of those countries change after the U.S. began sending troops abroad, first into Afghanistan and then later to Iraq?
2: Because of the situation in Xinjiang, which borders Afghanistan, China was quite happy for the Taliban to be removed. But it did mean that American troops were very close to the Chinese border, and that made it very uncomfortable. But then in 2003, when America unilaterally went into Iraq, or at least in China's views, unilaterally in the sense of not respecting the UN Security Council decision, that was, I think, for China, an even bigger deal because they thought, OK, here is America behaving in a way that is disrespectful to international law.
22: And what about Russia? How does the dynamic change there?
17: When the operation in Afghanistan started, Putin and Russian government was really happy about that because Afghanistan and Taliban particularly was seen as a threat to Russia's security. Russia had its own history of the war against Mujahideen in Afghanistan. But everything changed with Iraq. That, in a way, became a very important turning point in relationships between Russia and the West. Because during so many years, when the United States were criticizing Russia for being not democratic, for violation of human rights, and for the bloody invasion of Chechnya, and probably that's why right now we often hear in Russian propaganda that the current Russia's invasion of Ukraine is the answer to American invasion of Iraq. So violence is a privilege of the superpower. They say if America could invade Iraq, why Russia could not invade Ukraine?
22: We've seen the 2008 financial crisis, the Arab Spring, and in more recent years, the U.S. withdrawal from Afghanistan in 2021. What lessons do you think Russia and China learned from the way the U.S. handled those moments?
2: So I think when it comes to the first of those events, the 2008 financial crisis, China's economy recovered much quicker than the rest of the world, mainly because at that stage, it still wasn't really interlinked with the global economy financially. For some people in China, certainly, especially the more liberal-minded economists who thought, oh, the American system of capitalism does not have all the answers. Then the Arab Spring comes, and that is a reminder to some figures in China that actually America is perhaps out there to foment democracy, as it were, because the prevailing understanding of the Arab Spring in China is that it was a color revolution fomented by American forces such as the CIA. And then when it comes to Afghanistan, China has had a very benign relationship with the Taliban since its return. But certainly all of these events, what they tell China is that actually the American way of doing things is not necessarily the right thing to do, that America is not necessarily the model to emulate or your ally in all of this, that China has to kind of ford its own route, as it were.
22: What did Russia learn from these moments?
17: You know, I don't know any political event in the world that affected Russia more than Arab Spring. Because when Arab Spring started, Putin was not even president of Russia. He resigned in 2008, and there were doubts if he was going to go back or not. And actually, Arab Spring convinced him that he was personally in danger. And if he doesn't take country back under his control, he's going to be executed the way as Muammar Gaddafi was. So assassination of Muammar Gaddafi was probably the most important event in Vladimir Putin's life, because he saw that as a potential scenario for his own future. When American troops withdrew from Afghanistan, that was a very important signal for Vladimir Putin that America was not that strong. And that was one of the real reasons for him to start planning invasion of Ukraine, because he saw that as a unique historic opportunity when most of his international counterparts are so weak. So he just had to use that chance.
22: When future historians write about this period, what are they going to say about how the U.S.'s role in the world has changed in these last 25 years?
2: I think it would be considered a time when America overstretched its superpower capabilities. Of course, its superpower status is actually relatively new, only really being cemented after the Second World War. And so much of that, those decades that followed World War II, were taken up with the Cold War. But really, I think the confidence of the end of the Cold War, of the idea of the end of history and so on, gave America almost a hubristic sense that it can go spread democracy in other places, or it can go spread its own power in other places. And that's what has led to so many of these, what Trump used to call forever wars, but now he is embroiled in one himself, taking up a lot of American resources. And I think that's the biggest lesson for China from all of this, is that actually don't overextend yourself in foreign places. Focus on your own situation at home.
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KETR also serves Poetry in Hunt County, population 2,069.

0: The scope of this loss is impossible to properly convey for the community and for the industry. One of the organizers at Project Protect Food System Workers, where organizer Anna Schultz works, told me he hadn't seen a workplace incident with this many casualties at once since mine collapses in the 1800s. But while the scale of this tragedy is rare, this type of deadly incident, from exposure to toxic gas in a small space, is, as I said at the start of this piece, not only common, but entirely preventable.
1: Coming up on Latino USA.
2: This wasn't really an accident. It's a well-known hazard, and the means to prevent workers dying in these situations is also well-known.

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0: It's Latino USA. I'm Maria Hinojosa. We are telling you the story about a deadly incident at a Colorado dairy farm and what it shows us about conditions for farm workers in the state and in our country. Here's producer Rebecca Ibarra again.
7: In order to understand how these deaths could have been prevented, I need to explain how these workers died. According to the autopsies and toxicology reports from the Well County coroner, all of them died from acute exposure to hydrogen sulfide. Hydrogen sulfide, or H2S, is a toxic gas that can be generated when organic material decomposes. You find it a lot in sewage, or in this case, cow manure. It has this signature smell of rotten egg. Now, large industrial dairy farms like Prospect Valley generate a lot of manure, and they have intricate systems to manage and even reuse that waste by turning it into things like compost. A lot of that manure and liquid waste runs through pipes. And in Prospect Valley Dairy last year, one of those pipes burst inside an underground pump room. The employees in the 911 call you heard earlier called this place the pit. Picture kind of a small underground shipping container. And that little room started filling up with water, manure, and yes, hydrogen sulfide. Experts say that at low levels, H2S can give you headaches or it can irritate your eyes. But at high levels, it can kill you almost instantly. It even shuts down your sense of smell, so you don't even notice the stench of rotten eggs within about 2 minutes. It is very dangerous, which is why there are federal safety standards for employees working in confined spaces where there's possible exposure to toxic gas. For one, employees are required to have gas monitors on them.
8: There is very sophisticated, very sensitive equipment for monitoring hydrogen sulfide levels, methane levels, and oxygen deprivation.
7: Jordan Barab was Deputy Assistant Secretary for OSHA, the Occupational Safety and Health Administration, during the Obama years.
8: OSHA is basically an enforcement agency. It polices health and safety conditions in workplaces.
7: Jordan has a decades-long career in workplace safety, and he says that on top of having gas monitors that tell you whether it's safe to go into a confined space,
8: you have to have some kind of non-entry rescue method, which means no worker should have to go down into that space if somebody needs rescuing from the bottom. So if you look at proper compliant and confined space entries, there's always a tripod above it, and the worker is hooked into that, and it immediately lifts the worker out of the space without anybody having to go down there.
7: And there's good reason for this. Jordan and other experts say that about 60% of deaths from toxic gas in confined spaces happen during attempted rescues, like at Prospect Valley Dairy last year.
8: The coworker seeing this worker down there and saying, oh my God, you know, he's passed out, I'm going to jump down and rescue him. And then he gets overcome and somebody else comes along and jumps down. And you get worker after worker jumping down, passing out, and often dying. And again, this is not uncommon, unfortunately. And that's why you have a fairly strong OSHA standard that prevents that from happening if it's complied with.
7: The key line here is if the standards are complied with. I mean, is there a world where the workers just didn't know?
8: Yeah, I mean, they hadn't been trained, probably. They obviously, you know, didn't have any of the appropriate monitoring equipment and just figured it was just another day.
7: Is there a world in which the people they worked for didn't know that this was dangerous?
8: Well, that is a good question. I would have to say probably not.
7: However, even if the employers did know better and neglected to warn their workers of the deadly consequences of not following the standards, holding those employers accountable is actually very difficult.
8: Because for farm workers, there is no OSHA confined space standard.
7: Jordan says since OSHA's founding in the 70s, the agency has carved out exceptions for the agricultural industry. For example, dairies don't have to comply with all the confined space safety standards that apply to, say, construction companies. Or OSHA can't even set foot on a farm with 10 or fewer employees.
8: Every year, there are, you know, lots of workers who are killed on farms that OSHA is never able to investigate because they're small farms.
7: So why these exceptions? Well, Jordan says that they are a clear example of the influence of the agricultural industry. This industry spends hundreds of millions of dollars a year lobbying Congress. According to a 2024 report from the Union of Concerned Scientists, the ag industry frequently spends more money on lobbying than the oil and gas industry and defense contractors. In reporting the story, I came across one argument from lawmakers and farmers as to why farms should be exempt from some of the rules that apply to so many other workplaces, whether it be complying with safety standards or paying overtime. And it went something like this. Farming is unique. It's special. The margins are razor thin, so we don't want to overburden smaller farm owners with extra steps that could cost them money. Or farming is seasonal and it requires long hours, so payment is just going to look a little bit different from what you see like at a restaurant. That was the argument. But the deaths at Prospect Valley Dairy are the most extreme example of what can happen when farms are held to different standards than other workplaces. Now, there is a silver lining, Jordan says, because companies still have a federal duty to provide a safe workplace, which is why in February 2026, 6 months after the fatal incident, OSHA fined Prospect Valley Dairy and two other contractors a little over $246,000 total for failing to protect their workers. But for many, including Sam Cannon, who represents the families of four of the victims, it's an unsatisfying outcome.
9: In the world of OSHA fines, those fines are very significant, you know, in terms of the industries involved, in terms of whether it's enough to either change behavior or, you know, make the families feel like there have been consequences, but that's clearly not close to enough.
7: Sam is an injury lawyer in Northern Colorado. And on August 19th, he filed a lawsuit claiming Prospect Valley Dairy was partly responsible for the deaths. Sam's clients are suing for damages, but the court documents don't share the exact amount. He hopes that steeper financial penalties and public scrutiny will help, because regulatory agencies like OSHA can only go so far, and legislators seem reluctant to take on the agriculture industry.
9: Ultimately, that will make people listen. You know, if people are subject to extremely, you know, large financial consequences for doing this, it stops them, it stops other people doing it in the future. And if this never happens again, I will be thrilled.
7: Prospect Valley Dairy has not responded to my request for comment through the company's attorney. And it's unclear what, if any, changes they've made to avoid another fatal incident. Remember, I told you that lawmakers and farmers argue that farms shouldn't adhere to certain labor standards because farming is somehow unique. Well, even though people were reluctant to talk, I did manage to interview farm workers in Colorado. And in talking to them, I found that even if you think that farms are unique, the needs of the workers aren't unique. They're actually really ordinary. They require food, shelter, rest, and safety. The pillars of a dignified life.
10: ¿De dónde vienen hoy?
11: De aquí, de Grilly.
10: De Grilly.
7: Ana Schultz, the organizer, connected me to a dairy worker named Jaime.
11: Ya tengo como 24 años trabajando en esa lechería.
10: Okay. 23,
11: 24 años, más o menos.
7: Jaime has worked at a local dairy for about 24 years. He milks cows on the overnight shift.
11: En 8 horas, yo ordeñaba como 500, 550, yo solo.
7: About 500 cows milked by him alone from 1:30 a.m. to 9:30 in the morning.
10: ¿Y cómo es el trabajo?
11: Cansado.
7: It is exhausting work, Jaime says. And he gets no breaks in an 8-hour shift, not even to eat.
11: ¿No tienes tiempo de break? ¿Lunch? No.
7: But Jaime hasn't worked in about 7 months.
11: Me pisé una vaca y me cortaron mi dedo.
7: A cow stepped on his left foot during a shift, cutting his big toe, and he didn't get it treated immediately. For 2 days, he kept working in sweaty rubber boots, walking through mud and manure. And when he finally made it to the hospital, he says his toe was just too infected.
11: Se me infectó. Y yo cuando fui al hospital ya no pudieron hacer nada.
7: So he had to have it amputated, making walking a little bit more difficult now.
11: Yo no puedo caminar.
7: Now, Jaime is on workers' comp, which means he's getting a percentage of his salary. He managed to apply for that paperwork, in part, with the help from organizers like Ana Schultz. In a way, Jaime is lucky. Ana tells me so many workers have to forego pay when they're injured. But I was struck by one thing. He is really nervous about getting fired. Even though he was injured on the job and he's worked at the same dairy for more than 2 decades, he feels like he has no job security. He thinks once his bosses see he can't really walk the same, they're going to let him go.
11: No sé si me vayan a despedir por mi dedo.
10: ¿En serio? ¿Aunque ya llevas ahí tanto tiempo?
11: Yo pienso.
7: Jaime was friends with Alejandro Espinosa, the 50-year-old father who died last year.
11: Éramos amigos desde hace muchos años.
7: They met around 2000.
11: Todo el tiempo estaba riéndose, platicando.
7: And he remembers Alejandro as jovial.
11: Éramos muy fiesteros. Y muchas veces andamos juntos.
7: They loved partying together.
11: Y le dije que quería meter a mi hijo a trabajar con él.
7: 1 week before the deadly incident, Jaime had asked Alejandro if his 23-year-old son could go work with him as a technician servicing farm machinery.
11: Y a los 8 días falleció.
7: Jaime feels lucky that his son never sent in the job application because he could have died with Alejandro in the pit that day.
11: Además que no fue.
7: As I talked to Jaime, I kept thinking back on a thing that Jordan Barab, the former OSHA director, had told me. That for the most part, workers in this country die in anonymity.
8: So nobody knows anything about them. They don't know their names. They don't know how they died, why they died.
7: In 2024, which is the latest available federal data, 475 workers died in agricultural and forestry accidents across the country. When the 2025 numbers are tallied, they will include the 6 who died last year at Prospect Valley Dairy. Alejandro, Carlos, Oscar, Jorge, Ricardo, and Noé.
0: That was producer Rebecca Ibarra. Now, we're going to go into the world of fine art, where the contributions of Chicanos and Chicanas are also still often overlooked. And we're going to learn what an OG comedy man is doing to change all that. You could say that Cheech Marin was born to be a star.
12: I was always going to be in show business.
0: Long before he ignited studio audiences and comedy clubs in laughter, Cheech got his first taste of the limelight at a school play.
12: The kindergarten class was supposed to do up on the rooftop, boom, boom, boom, da da, the whole state, Nick, or something like that. And the teacher said that I should play the kettle drums. And I was like this tall. And then you see these two little hands with the mallets coming up, boom, boom, boom. And the whole audience cracked up, you know? And I go, why are they laughing?
0: It was in that moment that he realized that the audience was responding to him.
12: Oh, this is cool, man. How do we do this all the time, you know?
0: And Cheech, well, he definitely found a way. He and fellow comedian Tommy Chong would go on to redefine counterculture comedy as the now infamous duo Cheech and Chong, selling millions of records and winning a Grammy for Best Comedy Recording.
13: It's Dave, man. Will you open up? I got the stuff with me.
14: Who?
13: Dave, man. Open up.
14: Dave?
13: Yeah, Dave. Come on, man. Open up. I think the cops
14: saw me. Dave's not here.
0: Cheech then took his talents to the screen, captivating TV audiences in the series Nash Bridges, followed by roles in blockbuster films like Up in Smoke, Born in East L.A., and The Lion King. While the world celebrated his comedic prowess and he became a household name, behind the scenes, another legacy was taking place, one that had nothing to do with the limelight or making people laugh, one that set out to elevate the work of other Chicano artists born from his lifelong appreciation of art. For this story, an interview with the legendary Cheech Marin, comedian, actor, and cultural icon known for decades of making audiences laugh. We're going to look at a lesser known part of his legacy, his journey into the world of fine art, and how he became the world's leading collector of Chicano art. That collection has now become the foundation for the first museum dedicated to Chicano culture. It's called We the People, Chicano Art in America. Cheech showed me his collection, and we talked about his path into the art world and why, after decades as a flourishing actor and performer, he considers this work towards the conservation of Chicano art as a key part of honoring and preserving our cultural patrimony. Let's jump right into our conversation. I think you started collecting 40 years ago, right?
12: Before I collected something all my life. And then when I got some actual money to actually buy art, I started collecting Art Nouveau. That's when I ran into the Chicano painters.
13: Was it the fact that you saw the painting and you were like, oh my God, I love this? Or were you thinking, oh my God, this is going to be a big deal in 40 years? Or this is about preserving culture?
12: I just looked at the painting if I liked it. I was educated in art from a very, very early age. I was 9 years old.
13: Wait, you're 9 years old. You're growing up where? In L.A.?
12: In L.A., yeah. The head cousin, Louis, he was just a genius. He got a scholarship to every school he ever went to. And so he organized us into this little group of four cousins, and he assigned us topics to learn about to bring back to the group. Then me, I was the youngest. And he turns to me and he says, and Cheech, you learn about art. Okay. I was nine at the time. And so I'd go into the library and I'd look, okay, art. Oh, here's a big art book. I'll see what that's. Put it down. And I started looking through the pages. And after a couple of Saturdays, the librarian, he went, what are you doing here? Well, I'm supposed to learn about art. And she says, well, I think we can help you with that. And so every Saturday would come in and she'd have a stack of books. Okay, today we're going to learn about the Impressionists. Okay, let's go. You know? And then the next week will be the Expressionists and then the Modernists. And we went through every art book that they had. And she told me that to really appreciate paintings, you have to go see them in person. That means you have to go to museums and look at them in person because it's a different experience. And I said, okay. So I started going to museums, LACMA being the first. And so it was a thing that I kept up till now.
13: So how do you translate that experience, very mainstream, traditional art history education, into what became your fascination with Chicano art?
12: Virtually all the artists in the collection, maybe with exception of two, were university and or art school trained. So they were exposed to international art throughout history. So their art in some way reflected that, you know, the structure of it, the way they referenced different stuff. And I recognized it right away.
13: So you get this offer because you're collecting, right? You have this passion. Then you get this call.
12: I had done a show at the Riverside Museum, which is a couple doors down, and it was a collection of works on paper. At some point after we did the first big tour, the Chicano Visions, I broke down the collection into smaller components. Works by women, works from L.A., so that we could get into smaller museums with not such a long lead time. To get into LACMA or any of the, that's 5 years. You're waiting after they really, really, really want it. And they tell you, we're going at warp speed now. 5 years. It was the same with this museum. They came in with the offer, and I was always looking for a sign that I should do this because it was like wait a minute, I never had to give away my collection before, so because I collected stuff all my life. But then you see what the equation was. You give them the collection, they will support it for the next 20 years, which is a very expensive process, and we will establish the very first Chicano museum. And I was still looking for a sign, and I asked the one of the curators who was walking around the museum with me when they were emptying it out of all the books, because it was the library, and how big is this museum? It's big. So he says, well, 66,420 square feet. I said, 420, that's the sign.
0: Coming up on Latino USA, Cheech takes us on a tour of the museum and shares the stories behind the artwork at the heart of his collection. Stay with us. No te vayas.
15: A heat advisory has been issued through 8 p.m. this evening, with clear to partly cloudy skies tonight and lows bottoming out 75 to 80. Plenty of sunshine tomorrow, some afternoon clouds possible, with little wind to provide any relief, high 100 to 105. Clear tomorrow night, low 75 to 80. More sunshine than clouds Tuesday as high pressure continues, high 100 to 105. I'm meteorologist Minia Bird for 88.9 KETR.
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0: It's Latino USA. I'm Maria Hinojosa. Comedian Cheech Marin is taking us on a private tour of his personal art collection. It's now been put together in an exhibit called We the People, Chicano Art in America. It's open for public viewing at the Cheech Museum in Riverside, California.
12: This is Patsy Valdez, a piece, and it's one of my favorite Patsy pieces. I have a lot of her stuff, but it's her as a little girl, and it's a moment in her life where her family is falling apart. The parents are getting divorced, and she's this little girl in her little Sunday best dress with little white gloves on, and she's just clutching that purse, you know, but everything is at an angle and it's coming apart. This sidewalk is falling apart at her feet, and she has this kind of mournful look on her face, and she's dressed, she's trying to be the cutest little girl in the world, but she's really falling apart at this point. And the angles just knocked me out.
13: And I love this piece.
12: It's a beautiful, so I put it on the cover of the Chicano Visions. And when I called Patsy, I said, I wonder if she still has any of these pieces. I called her up. And I says, do you have any of those pieces from that? So I said, I got all of them.
13: Wow.
12: And I said, well, do you still have this one? And the little girl in the yellow dress? She says, yeah. I says, okay, I'll take it and let me see what else you got. So I think about three or four pieces out of that show. This happened a bunch of times in some of the other artists. I said, I saw their work in something and had been there for a little while. And I said, well, do you still have it? Oh, yeah, I still have this.
13: So how difficult it is for them to sell,
12: yeah.
13: In other words.
12: No, but I recognized what it was, you know, and I couldn't believe that it was my good luck that these pieces hadn't sold yet, and I had money. So I, okay, let's keep going, you know, make some more.
0: I love that.
20: This is a piece by the De La Torre brothers.
0: Wow.
20: Isn't that incredible? It's a fantastic piece. And they're the same brothers that made the big lenticular. I don't know if you got a picture of that. Yes. And they're fabulous. I mean, they're Mexican-Danish, grew up in Guadalajara and San Diego. So they're a perfect Chicano. You know, back and forth across the border all the time. But really, you know, have a lot of education in San Diego. So they were, aware of world art, you know, because they studied that. But this piece here is just...
0: What do you love about this piece?
20: It just has so many pieces in it. You know, every time you look at it, you see something different. And they're kind of, they're outlandish, you know, imagery. You know, you don't see this any other place. And this is made of various elements. There's yarn in that, and there's glass, and there's...
0: Oh, my God, it's so delicious.
20: Yeah, it is.
0: It's like you want to eat it almost, just the textures. You want to touch them.
20: The Frank Romero piece is about the Teatro Campesino, you know. That's how I first discovered all the Chicano painters. I was hanging around with the actors in the Teatro Campesino, and I met Luis and Danny Valdez, and they used to do these little actos out in the fields, you know, for the workers and stuff. So this is kind of one of those things who has the eagle, the UF, United Farm Workers. But he's just a great painter, you know. He just can put it on, and the subject matter is always, you know, interesting and unique.
0: I have to say, I'm feeling a little jealous.
20: Yeah?
0: That you would just buy all this incredible artwork. They were available. Wow.
20: I called the artist, you still have these pieces? Yeah, we still got them.
0: Wow.
20: I couldn't believe it. How can you still have these? You've shown them to people. Yeah, but they didn't buy them. That's the story that keeps repeating itself for this. So I said, okay, I'm going to be the guy who buys them. And I was always 2 weeks ahead of a group of other collectors, not necessarily Chicanos, but art collectors that got onto it. And then Cheech just bought that last week. Christmas, you know. Let me show you this piece.
0: What's going on here?
20: This is by an artist in Kansas.
0: Kansas.
20: His name is Israel Alejandro Garcia Garcia. His name of piece is Mojave Number One. And what all these, every single one of these red dots, they did the geolocation of people that died across the border. Every single one of these, all these things, every single. And so this is a running count. It's live. And it's all these, you know, things that relate to the people crossing the border. These
0: are things left behind.
20: Yeah. And their families and what they represent, you know.
0: Wow.
20: But every single one of these is somebody who's died in that exact spot along the border. Man, every one of these represents one person. And it's like, my grandmother was born in Tucson when it was Mexico. You know, she went to bed one night and she was Mexican, and she woke up in the night, the border crossed her, and she was American now, you know. She always used to tell me that. I know this area really well. We had a lot of relatives all in Nogales and Tucson.
0: It's really powerful. Whether it's the Patsy Valdez or whether it's this or the Mojado piece, it's like, I just want to be in them. And I feel like that experience with art, there is, to me, something about Latin American art that speaks to that.
20: It's a visceral reaction. That's what I'm talking
0: about. It's the heart and it's the head, too.
20: Yeah. Oh, yeah, exactly. I mean, very, very physical to, you know, this piece attacks you on a physical level, right? You know, you can't help it. I mean, you could stare at this for hours.
0: For hours.
20: And people do. And they come and they can't believe what they're seeing because they've never seen this before.
0: Yeah, it's so really beautiful. And what did you see in Chicano art that you believed art institutions, art museums were missing?
21: Well, there was no brown people in their paintings in their natural setting, you know. And I recognized that right away, but I really looked at the style that they were in because they never gave up the brush. You know, they weren't conceptual. They were handcrafted Mexican-trained painters with the brush, you know, and on that vogue for a painting comes in and out, and painting's over, and I got one the next day, and everything's painting, and then it's all over again. I saw their technique, and they're a really good painter, so that's what I was attracted to.
13: So let's talk about the show, We the People, Chicano Art in the United States, features 60 artists. Mm-hmm. It looks at the issues that, of course, are themes in our life, right? Immigration, migration, borders, cultural identity, all of it through a Chicano perspective. Let's talk about the title. Like, why We the People? What does it mean for you? And why did it feel important in this particular moment of American history?
21: Well, it emphasizes the point that we are the people, you know, not outside of the people. We are part of the people, and kind of want to keep referencing that and repeating it. Repetition makes it normal. As a kid growing up, I never paid attention to belonging or night. I belong. What's the argument? I never heard of an argument when it didn't enter my mind that that was an issue until it was.
13: Let's talk about the curators that have chosen not to include, whether it's Chicano art or Latino art, in collections of the mainstream.
21: They're just unaware of it. Chicano art wasn't the category. It all comes from advertising your little particular group, whether it's the impressionist or the expressionist or the abstract expressionist, you know, but it's always a small little group that appeals to a small little group of people, many of whom who are directors of museums or curators. The people that founded the Museum of Modern Art in New York and the main donors of that all lived within five blocks of that museum, all of them. And they supported it. So when I started doing Chicano things, they barely knew what the topic was. And there again, because I traveled, I could show them. I could do shows. But before we came here, the collection played in over 50 museums. And that's a lot.
13: How are you feeling about the United States today?
21: You know, it's all predicated around one guy, the president, you know, and he forces that issue. He plays to that audience, and he played to that audience from the beginning, the white supremacists and all that, from the very beginning.
13: And how are you processing this? I mean, you are the artist's artist. You have a museum.
21: Yeah.
13: You are about making artists feel seen, represented, valued.
21: I let the artists do the talking. They're the ones that make the art. I'm just collecting it and putting it in a place where they can come and see it. And that's what was missing for this whole equation before. There was no Chicano museum that you could come and see just Chicano art. You could go to other shows and maybe there'd be a piece or two, if there was any. So it was a very marginalized as far as representation, but they couldn't get a gallery. They couldn't, you know, do any of that stuff. And so it was an opportunity that fell from the sky and landed in my lap. We could do all those things at one time. And the city was our sponsor. Art goes a long way in changing people's opinions. You know, it's not apparent at first, but in the long run, it does.
13: And so does humor.
21: Oh, yeah.
13: I mean, again, you changed my life.
21: Yeah.
13: Like,
21: no extra charge.
13: I mean, it's hard to talk about one's own legacy.
21: Yeah.
13: But when you think about your legacy, what do you want? What are you thinking about your legacy?
21: Don't do anything stupid at this point, you know? And a lot of people do. Don't get in any trouble. Don't do anything. Keep your life straight. You're happy now. You're happily married. You have wonderful children. You got a museum. Don't do anything. I think that's the most important thing you can do for anybody, the artist, you know, is how to hone your instinct. Because your instinct is never wrong. You know, but you have those certain practices you have to do. That's why I meditate every day. My instinct is honed this whole. When a situation comes up, you can make a decision very quickly because you see it very quickly.
13: And do you believe that being a collector of art is a form of cultural resistance at this moment in the United States?
21: It can be. I use it for that, you know, but in an artistic sense. And artists interpret feedback in many different ways. You know, their symbology is particular to the artist, you know, and the way they choose to address those issues is, and I'd rather do that in an artistic manner rather than throw stones and bottles.
13: That was actor, comedian, and art collector Cheech Marin.
0: the We the People Chicano Art in America collection, featuring the work of 60 artists, is now available for view at the Riverside Museum of Art in California. The show is up through May of 2027. That's it for today. Our show was the work of Rebecca Ibarra, Fernanda Echavarri, Levi Sharp, Adriana Rodriguez, and Julieta Martinelli. Nancy Trujillo is our production manager. Our engineers are Stephanie LeBeau, Julia Caruso, and JJ Carubin. The Latino USA team also includes Roxana Aguirre, Reynaldo Leaños Jr., and Glorimar Marquez. Fernanda Echavarri is our managing editor. Benilei Ramirez and I are executive producers, and I'm your host, Maria Hinojosa. 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No te vayas. Chao.
2: 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California Endowment, building a strong state by improving the health of all Californians. 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
23: This week on Listening to America with Clay Jenkinson, Repairing America's Educational System, I interview David Osborne of Boston about the challenges of the American public education system. How well are we preparing young people for the world of the mid-21st century? Why is the United States slipping behind some of the rest of the world in many of the most important educational metrics? David Osborne, formerly the author of the 1992 bestseller Reinventing Government, I spent the last years helping to improve the public schools of New Orleans, and with truly remarkable success. His documentary film, Turnaround, The Reinvention of the New Orleans Public Educational System, chronicles the astonishing achievement of charter schools in historically problematic school districts. And I asked him, how much does the survival of our republic depend on better schools for all Americans? All of that and more on this week's Listening to America.
24: Live from NPR News in Washington, I'm Dan Ronan. Russia is calling yesterday's talks highly useful, yet there is no sign of a breakthrough in America's primary mission, negotiating an end to the war in Ukraine. From Moscow, here's NPR's Charles Maines.
25: Kremlin aide Yuri Shukov told reporters Witkoff and Kushner had outlined a number of ideas regarding possible avenues for a settlement to the war without categorizing the proposals or the Russian reaction. Yet Ushakov said President Vladimir Putin told the White House envoys of real progress in the Russian military campaign and again assured Moscow would achieve its objectives. Putin and Ukrainian President Volodymyr Zelensky both ordered a 3-day pause in attacks on each other's capitals to allow the Americans safe travel, yet fighting continued elsewhere, with Russia attacking other regions across Ukraine and Kyiv targeting oil facilities with drones in the southern Russian city of Rostov-on-Don. Charles Maines, NPR News, Moscow.
24: The state of Hawaii has declared a state of emergency as Hurricane Lowell approaches and could make landfall as soon as Monday. This is the third system over the last month to threaten Hawaii in what has been an active hurricane season in the Pacific. Lowell is a Category 3 hurricane with sustained winds of 135 miles per hour. Robbie Lowe is a meteorologist with the National Hurricane Center. He says residents should begin preparing now.
26: We're actually expecting heavy rainfall across the entire state. Lowell's bringing up a pretty large area of moisture from the south, and so we think there could be heavy rainfall totals for all of the Hawaiian islands, all the way from Kauai down to the Big Island. So whether or not you actually get the winds, we do want folks to understand that there could be some flooding as we head through the next few days.
24: The Pacific Ocean usually averages 8 hurricanes a year. Michigan Democrats are trying to unify after a divisive primary so they can hold on to a must-win U.S. Senate seat. But healing those fractures is proving somewhat complicated. Here's NPR's Sam Greenglass.
1: Abdul El-Sayed has energized the left as he vies to replace retiring Democratic Senator Gary Peters. El-Sayed won the primary in August by roughly a percentage point. But with 2 months before Election Day, some parts of the Democratic coalition are still uneasy. Here's Alyssa Slotkin, Michigan's other Democratic senator, speaking to the Midland County Democrats.
4: And I know that you're encountering neighbors and people at the door and everything who are not sure. But let me tell you, there are plenty of things that I don't agree with Abdul on, but we agree on the really important stuff.
1: President Trump won Michigan in 2024, and Democrats see retaining the seat as key to retake the majority. Sam Greenglass, NPR News, Midland, Michigan.
24: The price of a gallon of diesel fuel hit another record today with the nationwide average of $5.89. According to AAA, California has the most expensive diesel, $7.81 a gallon. It's NPR. The National Transportation Safety Board is sending a go team to Miami after five people were killed today when an Amazon Cargo 767 slid off the runway while attempting to land at Miami International Airport. Five others were injured. The plane was en route from San Juan, Puerto Rico. It slid down the runway, went through a barrier, crossed an airport perimeter road, and then struck several cars and then caught fire. Several other people are also injured and hospitalized. The Primair plane came to rest at the northwest area of the runway near a warehouse. Officials say that traveling into and out of the airport the next several days could be difficult. In a recent study published in the Nature journal Nature, researchers analyzed genetic data. Here's NPR's Katia Riddle.
7: Personality is shaped by many factors, including genetics. This study sought to identify genetic variants associated with broad personality traits. Elliot Tucker Drobb is a psychology professor at the University of Texas at Austin and one of the study's leaders.
8: One of the things that our study underscores is that there's not just one gene for extroversion or one gene for neuroticism. Our estimates are that it's probably closer to 20,000 variants per each of the big five.
7: The big five refers to five broad dimensions psychologists use to describe personality: openness, conscientiousness, extroversion, agreeableness, and neuroticism. Although personality can change, these traits tend to remain relatively stable during adulthood. Katie Riddle, NPR News.
24: And from Washington, I'm Dan Ronan, NPR News.
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15: A heat advisory has been issued through this evening, clear, with a few clouds at times tonight, low 75 to 80. Plenty of sunshine tomorrow, with some more clouds in the evening, high 100 to 105. Clear tomorrow night once again, lows bottoming out 75 to 80. Mostly sunny Tuesday, high 100 to 105. The pattern continues through at least the end of the week, if not longer. I'm meteorologist Minya Bird for 88.9 KETR.
10: Hello, everyone, and welcome to the special edition of Listening to America. I'm Clay Jenkinson, and across from me virtually is my friend David Osborne in Massachusetts. Welcome, sir.
11: Thank you. Good to be with you.
10: I've known you for 30-some years, but we've reconnected just in the last few months on a trip I made to Boston. So we had a lovely dinner with a mutual friend. For people who don't know much about you, you broke into the world of governance by writing Reinventing Government back in 1992, and you worked for the Clinton administration. You had relations with Al Gore, and an amazing set of events came out of that. That was when the Clinton administration really believed that we could reinvent government and worked hard at it. Most recently, you have a book called Reinventing America's Schools from 2017, and that will be the subject of today. You also have a novel on the Lewis and Clark expedition. Explain that.
11: Well, after four nonfiction books, I got a little bored. I'd always had a strong interest in Native Americans, and had once, when I was 19, been on a trip on the Nez Perce Trail, which is battle scenes from the 1877 war. Federal government was crushing the Nez Perce people. And I discovered that one of our national heroes, William Clark of Lewis and Clark fame, had left behind a pregnant woman among the Nez Perce, and that his son, a tall redhead, had grown up as a Nez Perce person and had been alive and part of that war as an old man. And I just thought, you know, the bookends, those are two of the most iconic stories of the West, Lewis and Clark and Chief Joseph's War. And I thought that telling the son's story could be a way, starting with Lewis and Clark, to interest white readers in Native Americans and then give them an emotional experience of what happened to every tribe in this country when Europeans arrived.
10: The novel's called The Coming.
11: The Coming, yes. Mm-hmm.
10: As I understand it, there had been prophecies among the Nimiipuu, the Nez Perce, that these strangers were coming and that this was inevitable and this was going to be a great moment, a great challenge to the Nez Perce world. And so Lewis and Clark do turn up in September and early October of 1805, having just gone through the ordeal of surviving their transit through the Bitterroot Mountains. And yep. As I understand it, David Osborne, the Nez Perce had a formal council while Lewis and Clark's men were really languishing and their health had broken. And they decided what to do about this. And there were some said, let's kill them. Others said, no, let's treat with them. Let's help them a little here. Let's see what happens here. And that position won out.
11: This is an early scene in the book. And actually what happened was an old woman,
10: Watkuwais,
11: intervened in the council and said, no, these people are good. These are the kind of people who helped me. She'd been kidnapped by another tribe out on the plains when they were buffalo hunting, taken east, married to a white man, probably a Canadian, somehow got home. And she said, these are the kind of people who were good to me. Do them no harm.
10: Do them no harm, she said. There's a statue of her, by the way, at Lewiston, Idaho. And she was probably captured and taken up in the Winnipeg area to the trade forts up there.
11: Exactly.
10: Winds up with a white man, comes somehow back. There's certain echoes of the Sacagawea story, too. And she, according to this story, steps in and says, don't kill them. If they're anything like the ones that I knew, they're okay, and do them no harm. I don't think the Nez Perce were going to kill Lewis and Clark anyway, but it's a great story. And then they go off. They leave their horses with the Nez Perce as they go down the Columbia system and then come back the following spring in April and May and regather the horses with some confusion. And then, according to the Nez Perce, there was a formal treaty council. This was a formal diplomatic event between the bearded Americans and the Nimiipuu, the Nez Perce. And they engaged in a compact of perpetual peace and friendship.
11: Yes, mm-hmm. They did. And so the Nez Perce were friendly to all Americans for many decades, welcomed them. They sent men to St. Louis in 1831. This is, 26 years later, to ask Clark to send,
10: them
11: Bibles and religious teachers.
10: And a black robe. Send us a black robe. Whatever your religious software is, it's obviously powerful. We want to know about it. So send us your book and send us some people who can help us.
11: Yes. And that led, even though Clark decided not to forward that message on, word got out. And some missionaries decided that's where we're going.
10: Clark was a good deist, of course, like Jefferson and Lewis. So he probably was not that interested in a missionary sort of excursion up to the Northwest country.
11: Of course, he was seeing what was happening to the native tribes out west. And that's a fun chapter. We could talk all day about this. But
10: so how did you come to write this book? I mean, as you know, the journals are more than a million words long. You could get lost in the journals of Lewis and Clark.
11: And I did. And I did. And I made the mistake of going across the Bitterroot Range in their footsteps and just writing way too much about that and wasting a couple of years and finally realizing, you know, it's not all going to fit. And that's not the heart of the story.
10: How did you reenact the Bitterroots?
11: Well, I went with the same guide you went with.
10: The Opdahls.
11: The Opdahls, yeah. Harlan and Barb. Yeah, just me. And I walked half the time and rode half the time.
10: They were outfitters. They had a horse herd. They were sort of craggy, older people, really salt of the earth. All their equipment was shoddy. And there was no Aspen effect. There was no Telluride effect.
11: Right.
10: There was no
11: Aspen effect at all.
10: These were just a really wonderful older couple.
11: But they didn't tell me that they had taken you across.
10: They served me bear. You know, at one point they were making these bologna sandwiches for us on the back of this dilapidated old truck. And I was talking to Barb, and somehow bear came up, and she said, "Have you ever had bear?" And I said, "Well, no, as a matter of fact, not." She said, "Well, I'll bring some tomorrow." So she served me my first bear, which was, you know, okay, but I loved it. So you crossed the Bitterroot, you write this novel, you got way too deep into it.
11: You know, fiction, there's magic to fiction. It gives people a vicarious emotional experience, which makes it different than most nonfiction.
10: Of course.
11: And it's why we love it so much. And I had always wanted to write a novel. You know, it was a trick I had tried once in my 20s and failed. I just wanted to master it. I wanted to see if I could do it. And I was kind of lusting for something new, but it was totally impractical. And then my wife was diagnosed with terminal cancer.
10: Oh, dear.
11: And, you know, when you confront mortality, you realize, hey, if there's something you've always wanted to do, you'd better get started because you don't know how long you have.
10: Of course.
11: And that is what made me say, all right, it's not logical. It's not going to be easy, but I'm going to do it. I'm going to try.
10: It's called The Coming. You wrote it. You published it. Did you get fiction writing out of your system then?
11: To some degree, I did. I did. I mean, I spent 10 years on it. It was not quick. And it's as you know, it's difficult. Being a trained nonfiction writer, I had to unlearn. It took a while. And yeah, books in general are, they're heavy. They're a heavy lift.
10: They're a heavy lift. And I know I meet people every single week who say, I'm going to be writing this book. And I always think to myself, sure you will, because there are so many barriers between the idea and the realization of it. And most people wind up giving up because there just isn't enough life energy in us to persevere. I mean, if you're writing a book, as you know better than I am sure, you reach a point, you know, a few months in where you think, well, this will never be finished. You start to talk yourself out of it. And if you persevere, if you can get through those moments, at a certain point, you do realize, I can see the end of the tunnel.
11: Yes. You know, I was doing this in my spare time. After about 5 years, I took a sabbatical, took 6 months, worked on it full time, and got the first draft done. And that was the point at which I thought, okay, now it's downhill from here. I've got a whole draft on paper. And then I felt like, yeah, I can finish this. I didn't know how good it would be. I didn't know if it would be published. All of that was a question mark. But at least I thought, yeah, there's light at the end of the tunnel.
10: So it's America's 250th birthday, as you know. And I've been talking about this and writing about this and wandering the country, thinking about this and trying to figure all this out. It's really a strange moment to be 250 years old, as I'm sure you can fully appreciate. This is not that triumphal moment that we might have expected. I think the country's in a state of great perplexity and bewilderment and angst and rage and grievance and mutual misrepresentations and so on. And it just seems to get worse. But I've been saying, David Osborne, that we have a couple of things we must come to terms with. And this is the time to do that, because if you recall 1976, I know you do, we were alive during the bicentennial, and that was largely celebratory.
11: Yes.
10: We've done these things, look
11: tall
10: at us,
11: ships and
10: landed on the moon, tall ships, Ray Charles singing America the Beautiful with a massive flag furling behind him, and that's not how we feel this time. But I've been saying we must have the conversation about the dispossession of Native peoples, that you can't talk about America's 250th birthday without having to gulp and say, when Columbus arrived in 1492, the whole continent was indigenous, and by 1942, it was down to 3% indigenous, and this was essentially a systematic dispossession of a sovereign people. And this has happened from time immemorial, but this is our story. Yeah. So how should we try to come to terms with this, do you think?
11: Well, that's really one of the reasons I wrote the novel.
10: Yeah.
11: To try to give people, as I said, an emotional experience of what it was, what we did, how it went, how it worked, how the missionaries were part of it. And then there was the gold rushes were part of it. And
10: the land lust.
11: Yes, absolutely. And I don't know how we come to grips with it as a nation. You know, we should really have a massive ceremony to ask for forgiveness. But that's not going to happen. So I can't answer your question.
10: We have to take a break. Should it happen? Nevertheless, I can hear some of my Native American friends saying, great, thanks for the apology, but now what are you going to do about it? You know, are you going to give the land back or what? You know, what is there anything more than just you're wringing your hands, you white people? So we know we're in a really difficult spot there. But I think an apology and a ceremony of apology and a humble asking for forgiveness and understanding that this was a genocide for Native peoples, I think that would go some distance towards national healing. I'm talking with David Osborne, author of a number of books, beginning with Reinventing Government back in 1992. That's how we met. And most recently, Reinventing America's Schools. When we come back, I want to talk about that subject.
5: . 2026 is about halfway over, so we look to see what some of Morning Edition's most popular stories have been about so far this year. The answer was joy.

0: Morning Edition's most popular stories have been about so far this year. 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
5: A heat advisory has been extended till Monday at 8 p.m. with clear skies tonight and lows in the mid-70s. Heading into Labor Day Monday, mostly sunny skies, highs topping out at 100. Clear tomorrow night, providing little relief from daytime heating, lows only drop down to 75. Plenty of sunshine Tuesday, a few clouds at times, high 100. A similar pattern expected Wednesday. I'm meteorologist Minya Bird for 88.9 KETR.
6: Welcome back to Listening to America. I'm talking with David Osborne. David, when we had dinner together recently in Boston, you were talking about this documentary film that you've been working on for a number of years and was finished in 2025 called Turnaround. Finally had a chance to see it. It's really an excellent piece of work. And let me just quickly summarize what I take from it, and then you can take it from there. New Orleans had some of the worst public schools in America. Of course, race is a huge factor here, but it's only one of the factors. Some very enterprising people who just said, this is not okay, decided that there must be some way to turn this around, which of course is the title of the documentary. And the turnaround comes from charter schools. So pick it up from there.
7: Yeah. So the thing, the event that precipitated it was Katrina, Hurricane Katrina, which destroyed, 80 to 90% of the schools physically in New Orleans. And half the people who lived there left town for a year or two. And basically, as the governor, who was a Democrat, and the legislature wrestled with what to do, there was a woman named Leslie Jacobs who had a seat on the state school board. She'd been on the New Orleans school board and beat her head against the wall for 4 years and got nowhere in the 90s. Then she got herself appointed to the state school board, and she'd driven a process to create a new accountability system for the schools based largely on test scores, and had finally gotten a constitutional amendment passed in 2003 that allowed the creation of something called the Recovery School District. And the idea was, let's take the very worst schools in the state, put them in the Recovery School District, which would hand them to good charter school operators to operate and turn around. And it was going to be gradual. Then the hurricane destroyed most of the schools in New Orleans, and you had the prospect of several billion dollars of FEMA money coming in to rebuild them. And neither party in the state legislature wanted to hand that money to the corrupt school board and administration in New Orleans. So they didn't. They basically passed a law saying any school in New Orleans performing below the state average on test scores goes into the Recovery School District. And, that was a lot of schools. I mean, they'd started with 125 roughly before Katrina. And, New Orleans is smaller today. There's now about 80 schools in New Orleans. But they were empty buildings. They were ruined buildings. So it was a long, slow process. Took over a decade. But gradually, the Recovery School District turned each of those schools over to charter school operators. And the local school district, there was still an elected board, and the schools that had performed above average were still part of the local school district. They were either in affluent neighborhoods or they were selective schools that you had to test into. They turned most of those into charters also.
6: So let me stop you there for those who may not understand any of this. So a couple of things. First of all, Louisiana schools were poor, but New Orleans schools were the worst. Right. And they were failing by any measure. And it wasn't just ineptitude and failure to maintain these facilities and to make sure the classrooms were safe and properly air-conditioned and provided with school supplies and so on. There was also a widespread actual corruption by principals, school board members, and so on. So there are indictments. This is the worst of sort of a stereotype of a Southern inner city corruption where there's no accountability and millions of dollars are wasted.
7: New Orleans is in a class by its own.
6: It is. So,
7: you shouldn't say Southern. It's more like a Caribbean or Latin American city in Louisiana.
6: All right, so fair.

0: enough. What is a charter school?
1: A charter school is a public school that is not operated by a school district. It has independence. It has a lot of autonomy. It gets to hire and fire, gets to set the curriculum. It gets to set the school day, length of school year. And it is authorized by a body that's been given the legal authority to authorize charter schools. And that varies from state to state because charter laws are all state laws. We have something like 47 states that have charter laws. So they have autonomy, which is critical because people don't realize in urban America, in large school districts, most principals don't get to pick their teachers. They can't fire a teacher unless the teacher's in his or her first 2 years of teaching. But then they get tenure after 2 or 3 years.
0: Which is a lifelong contract unless they commit actual crimes.
1: Pretty much. It's been amended here and there, but, you know, operationally it is, yes. And they don't control more than 1% of the budget. It's all done centrally by central headquarters. So they don't manage the schools in any meaningful sense of that term. And interestingly, we don't call them managers. We call them administrators. And that's what they do. They administer. But they don't have the control they need to educate kids who are difficult to educate. Poor kids, immigrants, kids whose families date back to slavery, kids who have all kinds of needs. They do okay in the suburbs with middle-class kids, not well enough. Because the world is changing so fast, we need to change them in fundamental ways, even in the suburbs. But in the inner city, they are just dysfunctional. So charter schools have autonomy, and then that's paired with accountability. Usually, first charter is about 5 years long.
0: Get a contract, an agreement for five years, prove yourself.
1: A performance agreement. It sets out goals, it sets out measures, and if the school's not performing, then it's not renewed.
0: What are the measures of performance?
1: It varies from school to school. It depends what kind of school you're trying to create. If you're trying to create a school for autistic kids, it would be extremely different than if you were trying to create a sort of classical education school with high standards. But typically, test scores are in there and other things, attendance. Sometimes they survey the parents. And that's a measure, parental satisfaction. And usually the authorizer will send people in to visit the school every year and do a kind of qualitative assessment. So there are a variety of measures.
0: So can four buddies of mine and I create a charter school?
1: Oh, you can try. It's not easy. And if you have a great plan and you spend a year or two getting a team together and you have a building and you have the financing pretty much in place, yeah, you might get a yes from an authorizing board, or you might not. It's not easy.
0: But let's say that I pass muster. Now, I can hire my own faculty, and right. They don't have tenure. I can fire them at will if they are not performing.
1: Right.
0: I can set the school day 182 days or 172 days, probably within some broad state-based parameters.
1: Well, if you have poor kids who go through what's called the summer melt, where if they're off for 2.5 or 3 months, they're going to just be way behind where they were, you know, when they left school in May or June. You might change your schedule so that some are 6 weeks and then you have 2 week breaks throughout the year.
0: So there's a lot of flexibility about how you design the curriculum,
1: a lot of flexibility.
0: How you design the school hours, the school year, the vacations and so on. And you have the capacity to get the faculty that are committed to this sort of somewhat alternative education. And what you're looking for are these young people that are just filled with vocational zeal to do this right. And you want to turn them loose without the kind of red tape and the administrative burdens and all the other things that kind of crush the spirit out of a young teacher or a young student.
1: Yeah. And the third factor is choice. They're all schools of choice. So nobody has to go to a charter school. But in the cities in particular, there's so much demand for better schools. Parents are desperate. So in many cities, you know, there'll be long waiting lists. And the charters can't select their students. They're not like a private school. They can't handpick their students. If there's more demand than they can meet, they have to have a lottery.
0: There's a lottery. And in the film, which you produced, Turnaround, there's this scene in which the lottery works the way sort of a bingo lottery works. And so the machine is turning and the little ball comes out. And, you know, the first people that win are like the ones who are chosen for the NFL. They're celebrating and cheering. as you get close to the end of the lottery, people start to cry and they despair because they're not going to get in or their children are not going to get in. Yeah. And you think, boy, that is a turnaround from the average way that students and parents think about our school system.
1: Yeah. So my argument, the reason I did this is that the way New Orleans now organizes its public education system, they have an elected school board. They actually have one school operated by the district, but all the other 80 schools are charter schools. So they're operated by nonprofit organizations that have their own boards and have a lot of autonomy, but they're held accountable. And a lot of them have been closed for performance. And when you close a school for performance, you don't stop using the building. The board of the superintendent turns to other operators that are strong and have proven track records and says, you know, would you be interested in this building? So they replace failure with success over and over and over again. And it's been going on now for 20 years, and it has produced the most rapid improvement in the country.
0: And it's you hear about it all the time now. So who resists this? What vested interests don't want charter schools to be replacing the broken public schools?
1: The 900-pound gorilla, yeah, is the teachers' unions.
0: Why do they resist?
1: The reason is really simple, but I want to go back and explain that the charter movement was launched in the late 80s by the president of the American Federation of Teachers, Al Shanker.
0: Who has a role in your film.
1: Yes. So this wasn't an anti-union idea. This came from a union president. But as time went by, the unions realized that 90% of these charter schools were not unionizing. They treat their teachers like professionals. And, you know, most professionals don't need a union.
0: Or tenure.
1: Or tenure. Absolutely. And if you're in a competitive marketplace, which they are, a union can really, if it starts making demands that you can't afford or that create rigidity, you're at a competitive disadvantage. So basically, most of the charter sector is not unionized. There's four states that require them to be unionized, so they are there. But what it means is that if you're running a teachers union, and they pay their leaders really well, like $500,000 a year, some of them, the more charters there are, the fewer dues-paying members you're going to have. And there's this whole infrastructure of union leaders around the country making good money, and it's a direct threat to them. And so they went to war back in the 90s against charter schools and have kept it up. And they have a lot of people, a lot of money. And sadly, Donald Trump lies a lot, but the teachers unions lie just about as much about charter schools. I mean, they have just spread propaganda left and right. The research data says charter schools outperform district-operated schools if you compare the same kids. And in a well-run charter system, the kids learn twice as much. A place like Boston, the kids learn twice as much every year as the kids in the district schools. So it's clearly something that succeeds. And the underlying point is, in most of public education, we're using an organizational model that's over a century old. It evolved in the early part of the 1900s as we urbanized. And the idea at the time was, let's pretend we're GM or Ford. Let's centralize and standardize. And of course, kids are walking to school. They're not taking school buses to school back then. So let's assign every kid to the school closest to their home. So we got this centralized system that worked pretty well in the industrial era. I mean, in fact, it was a backbone of our economic strength. But as the world changed after about 1970, it became more and more dysfunctional. You know, in 1950, 90% of the public school students in our cities were white. Mm-hmm. Now, not just cities, but nationwide, the majority are not white. That's a big change. Immigration increased. That's a big change. All kinds of inner city dysfunction emerged as the factory jobs left the cities and welfare rolls tripled in the 60s and drugs became prevalent and then gangs. And I mean, there's this whole constellation of urban realities that a typical public school is not equipped to handle. It is really difficult to run a successful urban public school. The people who do this, whether they're in a district or a charter school, they're just amazing people who we should get on our knees and thank them. But the difference is in the charter sector, you can break the mold. It doesn't have to be a cookie cutter school. You can do whatever it takes. If it means that kids need Saturday school, you can do that. If it means that kids who are lagging behind and need more tutoring should have an extra week of school during school vacations, you can do that. If it means that when a kid doesn't show up to school and the parents don't call, you send somebody to the home to find out what's going on, you do that. And then there's all kinds of other more fascinating things that they do using technology, for example, to really reinvent the way a school day is structured.
0: Of course, that's your book, Reinventing America's Schools, 2017, and the documentary turnaround is 2025. Just a couple of quick questions for you here. You're not anti-union.
1: No, I've always been pro-union. But in the public sector, when you have a monopoly, I've come to the conclusion that unionization is, at least with teachers, not a great idea. It used to be that teachers could be fired at will and for no reason just because they were a Democrat and the Republicans got control of the school board. That literally was the reality a century ago. And so we created all this stuff to prevent a lot of bad things from happening. But since then, there have been laws and court precedents which make arbitrary firings illegal. There's a lot of other protections. And the thing is, if you have a system of choice like New Orleans with many employers, then a teacher who's not happy at school A or school B or doesn't fit or doesn't get along with the principal, there's a lot of other places they can go find jobs. Not true for a district, an urban district. If you leave a district, you're going to have to move, you know, or commute a long way to go to another district to get a job.
0: So if I were a critic of the charter school system, and I weren't a critic because I was worried about union membership, what might my critique be? I mean, I've heard, for example, that there's an unevenness to the way that they play themselves out. What are honest criticisms of the charter system that are not just selfish?
1: Well, I would say the one that has had the most reality behind it is that in some places they haven't done a good job of creating equal opportunity for kids with disabilities.
0: Right.
1: And the problem is they don't have enough money, and it varies state to state. But on average, they get 75 cents for every dollar that a district-operated school gets. And, you know, you get a kid with severe disabilities, that can cost, you know, $60,000, $70,000, $80,000 a year to educate because you have to give them one-on-one care. So charters have sometimes, under those circumstances, discouraged and told parents, we can't really educate your child. This happened in New Orleans, and they realized we have to change our funding formula. We've got to make it so that a kid who's more difficult to educate gets more money. And that's what they did. And it really turned things around. It created incentive for the charters to get creative about handling kids with disabilities. In other cities, in some places, that's still a problem.
0: There's a lot of kind of voucher cachet going on. Vouchers are the answer. Just give parents $7,500 or $9,000 and they will spend those edgo dollars as they wish. You're not particularly a fan of this system.
1: No, it's for two reasons. One thing we learned from chartering is that parents who have low incomes and didn't get much education themselves, maybe they dropped out or maybe they were immigrants, they came from a country and only got a sixth grade education or whatever. When they send their kids to a school and it's safe and warm and nurturing, that's enough, even if the kids aren't learning much. That was a surprise to me. I thought parental choice would create real accountability for the charter schools, but we learned that no, you need another layer. You need an authorizer that holds them accountable. With vouchers, with the exception of two states, the rest of them, there's no accountability. And there are a lot of lousy private schools out there, especially when they're educating kids for $7,500 or $9,000 a child, when, you know, that's less than half the national average for public school. The bigger reason is we're at a point in history where, you know, the rich are getting richer, the college educated are doing better and better, and the people without college education are doing worse and worse, and we're splitting. And that's behind our political problems. If we go to vouchers for everybody, what will happen is people will add money to the voucher because they love their children. I would do the same. And they will buy the best education they can afford for their children. And so we'll have $50,000 schools and $40,000 schools, and then we'll have the public schools that might be at $10,000 or $15,000. And people without any extra cash, that will just widen the gap.
0: Exacerbate the class system in America and the haves and the have-nots. We need to take a break. When we come back, I want to ask you how well the New Orleans model can be scaled for the country. Talking with my friend David Osborne about education and particularly his new documentary, Turnaround, and his book, Reinventing American Schools. We'll be back in just a moment.
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4: A heat advisory has been extended till Monday at 8 p.m. with clear skies tonight and lows in the mid-70s. Heading into Labor Day Monday, mostly sunny skies, highs topping out at 100. Clear tomorrow night, providing little relief from daytime heating, lows only drop down to 75. Plenty of sunshine Tuesday, a few clouds at times, high 100. A similar pattern expected Wednesday. I'm meteorologist Minya Bird for 88.9 KETR.
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0: Welcome back to this special edition of Listening to America. I'm Clay Jenkins. I'm talking to David Osborne. David and I had dinner in Boston not so long ago. It was a glorious evening. We talked about a wide range of subjects, most of which are not part of this conversation, but I'm intrigued by all the things you're doing that are not really sort of standard issue things to do with one's life. Write a novel about Lewis and Clark and a whole range of other really extraordinary things that you're doing to keep your brain alive and to try to open new doors about how to look at life and work and education and recreation in this country. And boy, do we need that sort of innovative thinking. And I remember back when I was much younger, you too, I suppose, when Reinventing Government came out, and it rocked this country. I mean, that was an extraordinary moment. Must have been a really heady moment for you. You must have been on the road all the time and in demand everywhere. And I saw you at a number of conferences during that period. There was a kind of a Clinton-esque hopefulness that we could reinvent government. Seems like a long time ago, David.
1: Yes, and it was a hopeful time. Been downhill ever since.
0: So let me ask you this question. The New Orleans charter school movement has gotten the attention of the country and even to a certain degree the world. And I'm going to ask a really naive question. I mean, almost an idiotic question. But I would think that all parents, or most parents, and certainly all educators and school board officials would want best practices, the best possible educational outcome for the greatest number of students, period, end of story. In other words, I would think that everyone wants the same thing. Let's improve our schools. Let's have the best possible schools we can. If there are new ways of going about these, we should be skeptical, but we should examine them and we should do those things which work. To think that there's resistance on something of that importance. I mean, my man Thomas Jefferson said, if you expect to be a nation ignorant and free, you expect what never has been and never can be in a state of civilization. So you would think that everyone would get it, that the Archimedean lever for everything really begins with education, and it should be in everyone's interest to do it right, and that nobody would try to resist because what? Our habits are different. We haven't done it that way before. We're scared. We don't want to change. We don't like innovation. I can't even believe that people would resist.
1: Or because we run a teachers union and we make $200,000 a year or $300,000 a year. And
0: not the teachers, but the ones who run the unions. All right.
1: Yeah. And the dues are, the money's going down. We got a financial pinch. And
0: all right. Well, fair enough, David.
1: But risk.
0: But answer my question. So is this scalable? Could this be done in 50 states?
1: Yes, it could. And in fact, it's being done in some other places. Washington, D.C., Congress passed a law creating a charter system in D.C. in the mid-90s. And today, 48% of the students in D.C. go to charter schools and 52% go to district-operated schools. And in 2007, the mayor got control of the schools, did away with the elected school board, ever since that's when he hired Michelle Rhee, you may remember, she came in and she broke a lot of eggs. She was a real reformer. I mean, I have a lot of admiration for her, but she alienated a lot of people in the process. But ever since, that district has embraced a lot of change, a lot of innovation, and is doing a good job. And DC is the second fastest improving district over the last 20 years. Indianapolis, a Democratic mayor in about 2000, he was running for office, named Bart Peterson. There had been a Republican senator who had introduced a charter bill, and it lost every year for like 5 years. So Bart made a deal. I'll push it too, and we'll have a bipartisan bill. And they got it passed, and it gave the mayor of Indianapolis the ability to authorize charter schools. He appointed one of his bright young aides named David Harris to set up that office and lead the authorizing, and they did a great job of it, and their charters were great and expanded and expanded and expanded. And the elected school board finally hired a reformer as superintendent who believed in his bones in school autonomy, in empowering principals and teachers. And they together went to the legislature and got a bill passed that allowed the district to create what they call innovation network schools, which are charter schools by another name. That worked. And recently, the legislature created, based on a local commission that made recommendations, they created a new mayoral appointed board that has authority over both systems. And it's going to standardize the money so that charters get as much per child as the district schools do. It's going to make sure that transportation is provided to both sets of students, and it's going to be in charge of accountability and be able to close schools that are failing and replace them with stronger schools. And so it's the New Orleans model emerging, and they're up to almost two-thirds of the schools there are charters or innovation network schools. They're well past halfway. They now have a mayoral-appointed board that will have the power to move the system and make it a system like New Orleans. It doesn't matter if they're called charter schools. That's the magic, is not in the word. You can call them innovation schools or renaissance schools. What matters is that they have a lot of autonomy and they're held accountable and they're schools of choice. It's that simple.
0: All right. So you mentioned Indianapolis and Washington, D.C. I'm making kind of a mental list. Chicago, Baltimore, Detroit, New York.
1: So Chicago was on this path. Started in the 90s. Paul Vallis was there. Superintendent, then Arne Duncan. And it got derailed in 2012 or so when Rahm Emanuel was mayor and there was a big strike. They closed a bunch of schools and there was a backlash and a big teacher strike. And in the settlement, they agreed to back off of chartering. So
0: why?
1: Politics. I don't remember the details, but it was politically impossible, really, for the mayor to stay on that same track. You know, he wanted to get reelected.
0: Boy, if I were the mayor of Newark and I heard that a place like New Orleans was able to turn things around, I would send people there tomorrow, go find out about this, learn what mistakes they made along the way so we don't have to make them, hire away a few people if you can.
1: But you also would have been elected with the support of the teachers union and a lot of money from the teachers union. You would, if you did that, you would risk losing your next election. That's the reality. Newark was on this path for a while.
0: I get it, David, but it's just so upsetting to think that politics could get in the way of something as sacred as education. But so let me ask you a couple of questions about this.
1: It's a scandal.
0: What about race? What's the race factor? So when I think of New Orleans schools, I think 65 or 70% African-American. Is that
1: 90?
0: 90.
1: Yeah.
0: This is not just a school performance issue. It's also a social issue involving Katrina, a long history of racism, structural racism. Yeah,
1: when the feds forced New Orleans to integrate in the 60s, the whites left.
0: Of course.
1: At the lowest point, the system was 3% white. It's now back up to about 8%. They have some selective schools at all levels that are really great schools, and they still appeal to whites, but they're well integrated because, you know, 90% of the kids are black. The background of all of this is just the worst kind of racism you could imagine, starting with slavery, then Jim Crow, then white flight. And
0: after Brown v. Board of Education, I mean, one of the most startling things I ever read was that after Brown, there was just almost 100% white flight and the creation of private academies so that they could not have to admit any African Americans, just abandoning the system to the African American community, starving it for funds, no maintenance on the facilities. And then you say, well, why can't they perform? Well, you've rigged the system from the very beginning and not taking, say, Brown v. Board of Education seriously as a national mandate.
1: But we've proven for the last 20 years that they can perform. You need a different system. You need a system in which they're accountable for performance and there are real consequences if they don't perform, in which they have the authority to do what's necessary, and families have choices of different kinds of schools. That's the other thing I haven't mentioned, is that everybody thinks about in education, it's like, we need to find the right model. No, there's all kinds of different kids with all kinds of different needs, all kinds of different interests. What we need are a variety of different models, particularly in a city where geography makes this possible, and let the families find the model that fits their kid best. And that's what's happened in New Orleans and D.C. and Denver and Indianapolis. And, you know, you see this flowering of different kinds of schools. There's dual language Montessori schools. There's a military maritime academy in New Orleans. There's high schools that focus on getting kids ready for a middle-class job right out of high school. There's classical education schools that are all about college. There's all kinds of different models.
0: So, David, you wrote Reinventing America's Schools 2017. How did you connect with New Orleans and come on to make this documentary?
1: Well, you know, the story goes back to Reinventing Government. The book was organized around 10 principles. Common sense stuff like competition rather than monopoly. Measuring and rewarding results. Focus on customers and giving customers choices. It was laying out this new paradigm we saw emerging, particularly at the state and local level during the 80s and early 90s. At the end of the book, I wrote a final chapter and said, let's take our three biggest domestic problems and run them through these principles and see what they suggest. And one of those was public education. What popped out when I did that was what New Orleans has. It was basically a system of charter schools where the school board and superintendent steer, but nonprofits row. They operate the schools, and they're all in competition, and the families have choices, and et cetera, et cetera. So I believed in that, and I advocated that, and I was even part of a commission put together in the late 90s on the governance of America's schools, where we put out a report advocating this, which was met with deafening silence, because we were about 20 years ahead of where anyone else was. So I kind of shrugged my shoulders and went to work on the novel. But the way I made a living in those days was consulting. I was part of a small firm, about 10, 15 of us who worked with, you know, leaders who had the courage to make big changes. And one of them was Mitch Landrieu, who was lieutenant governor of Louisiana. So I got to know him through the consulting. Then he got elected mayor in 2010 in New Orleans. I called him up about something else, about helping him find a police chief, but he asked me to come down and help them get started. So a colleague and I spent some time down there. I learned what was going on in the schools. This is 2010. The change is well underway. You know, the data is already mind-blowing. The schools are improving rapidly from, you know, from the very bottom, but they're coming up. When you see something like that, my impulse is, I got to write a book about that.
0: And you did.
1: And then I looked around and realized what was happening in D.C. and Denver and Indianapolis and decided to include other cities in the book as well.
0: All right. So I want to talk a little bit about Leslie Jacobs. She's an amazing human being. She's one of the centerpieces of your film. And we see that a lot of this happened some 20 years ago. So she's no longer the young hothead that she was back then. But she's a white woman. She takes on this predominantly black system and is roughed up in all sorts of ways, was a controversial figure, but unrelenting, and manages to really play a gigantic role. Talk about her. What possesses somebody to become that committed to fight against impossible odds to fix America?
1: Yeah, I don't know. Leslie's one of the most amazing people I've ever met. In 1992, when Bill Clinton was running for president, Leslie decided to run for school board because there was a big call by the union and everybody else. We need a better school board. And so she ran, and she ran in a black district. She went door to door in the public housing project, and she got elected. And then she tried hard to get the district to do something, to take their worst high school, you know, where 10% of those who started freshman year actually graduated.
0: Oh, geez.
1: And on any given day, one third of the students were not present.
0: All right, so there's an absentee rate of 30 or more percent per day.
1: Yes.
0: The graduation rate is pitiful.
1: Let's just take this school and let's close it and then start over. Give the building to a new team, and you know they wouldn't do it. So she served one term and then got herself appointed to the state board and started pushing. And the state superintendent, when I was doing the research, was a guy named Paul Pasterick. And he said to me, Leslie Jacobs is a force of nature multiplied by 10.
0: Wow.
1: But, you know, the great thing is, yes, she was white. She's Jewish. And a lot of the reformers were white that made this happen. And that was part of the dynamic. A lot of the black community in New Orleans hated it.
0: Didn't like these outsiders coming in and telling them what was wrong.
1: Yeah. But they gradually handed the reins to local black folks. And if you go there now, you'll find a school board that's mostly black, a black superintendent. You know, each charter school or group of schools has a board. You'll find those with a lot of black folks on them. You'll find most of the principals are black. It's 70% of the teachers are black. It's a local black run school system now. It's just run according to different rules.
0: But David, this Leslie Jacobs is so intriguing to me. I really loved watching her in this film. I loved her confidence. I love seeing her evolve over the course of years. And then I thought, all right, so I don't want to be too snarky, but who do you want to be the national leader of the American education system? Somebody from WWE, the wrestling corporation, or someone like Leslie Jacobs, who actually believes in education?
1: Yeah, for sure.
0: So what's going on? I mean, here's somebody, almost anyone would want her to be in charge of education somewhere. And yet we choose somebody who's run a professional wrestling outfit.
1: The American people apparently voted for Donald Trump twice.
0: I hear that. So how can people get your film? I liked your film a great deal. How can they watch it?
1: They go to a platform called kinema.com, K-I-N-E-M-A.
0: Well, obviously you didn't graduate from high school because it's cinema.
1: Right, but this platform is Kinema.
0: I know, it's Kinema, K-I-N-E-M-A.com.
1: You just use their search function to search for Turnaround, and you'll find it. It costs you $1.99 to watch it.
0: But I urge people to watch it because it's so moving when you realize, I mean, this is not like taking a mediocre school in Sydney, Nebraska and turning it around. This is like taking on the very nadir, the very bottom of the American
1: system. Probably the worst system in America at the time.
0: And I kept thinking as I looked at your book and watched the film, David, is how much indifference has been built into the public education system in America. Like, this is how it is. There's nothing to be done about it. Well, here's what we're up against. These families are broken. These young people come, they don't have shoes or they haven't eaten. Don't talk to us about excellence. There's nothing that can be done. We're just a holding tank for young people before they join gangs or whatever it is. And that level of indifference is such a toxic element in American life.
1: Yeah.
0: And it had to be sky high in a place like New Orleans, where you have the school board engaged in corruption, bribery, sex scandals, and all the business.
1: It's so exciting to do research on this because the people running charter schools are, I mean, they're not going to accept that indifference. That's the whole reason they're there. You remember when we were young, the Peace Corps?
0: Sure.
1: Kind of people who went into the Peace Corps?
0: Yes.
1: Those are the people in the charter schools. It's that we gotta make the world a better place.
0: AmeriCorps, the Peace Corps, all those things.
1: Yeah. Writing this book, researching this book and this film, so gratifying because these people are doing great stuff.
0: And they're committed.
1: You know, people who are really believe in what they're doing tend not to be too defensive. I mean, they talk to you about their problems and their warts. They were very open. It's just a wonderful set of communities.
0: All right. So kinema.com. For $2, you can watch this film, which is called Turnaround. You can read your book, Reinventing American Schools, which you can get on all the usual platforms and so on and so forth. Let me ask you, assuming we could fix it, are we creating the right kind of adults for the 21st century, even when it's going well?
1: And that's a whole ball of wax that we could spend another hour on.
0: We should.
1: But obviously, we need very different schools. We need to teach people how to think. How to create, how to work with other folks. But the good news is, particularly in the charter sector, because of the flexibility, it's going on. And I just saw a podcast by the system leaders that because of AI, they're now reinventing again. So that's what we need. We need a system And this is why I focus on the system rather than this one school model. We need a system that pushes everyone to innovate and to solve problems and rewards those who succeed and eliminates failures. You know,
0: you would think that would be the obvious mission statement of the American public school system. We're out of time. Let me ask you one exit question really quickly. Jefferson says, if you expect to be a nation ignorant and free, you expect what never has been and never can be in the state of civilization. Are you, David Osborne, net optimistic or net pessimistic about our school systems in America?
1: I'm sad to say that I'm pretty pessimistic.
0: Yeah, me too.
1: I used to say back in the 90s when reinventing government was a big deal. And I used to say, if the unions are successful in blocking charter schools and blocking other changes, blocking changes in the way a school district operates, then the public's finally going to get tired of it and they're going to go for vouchers. And that's what's happened.
0: Here we are.
1: We've now got 16 or 17 states which have universal voucher bills.
0: And your view is that that is not the solution to the set of problems that we're facing. We've got to leave it there. Thank you, David Osborne. I so appreciate you. People can go find your film, Turnaround, and also your most recent book, Reinventing American Schools. We'll see you all next week for another important edition of Listening to America.
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0: This is Symphony Cast from APM, American Public Media. I'm Steve Seal. This week, we continue our summer residency at the biggest and most celebrated classical music festival in the world, the BBC Proms. From July through September, music fans enjoy 8 weeks of extraordinary music making with concerts of orchestra, choral, and chamber music. It's a tradition that's been going nonstop since 1895, when Sir Henry Wood conducted the first concerts designed to be casual affairs of classical music for everybody. And to this day, the Brits take that idea to heart with their enthusiastic attendance at these beloved concerts around the UK, but held mostly at the Royal Albert Hall in London. This week, though, we venture out into the greater UK for a concert at the Bristol Beacon in the southwest English city of Bristol on the River Avon, as Adam Hickox conducts the Bournemouth Symphony Orchestra in a program of Russian classics. Shostakovich's festive overture serves as a fitting opener, and then his sardonically witty Cello Concerto No. 1 will be performed by the much-decorated German cellist Maximilian Hornung. After that, Sofia Gubaidulina's fairy tale poem introduces a whimsical element and a sumptuous musical fantasy about the adventures of a piece of chalk. And to conclude, Sergei Rachmaninoff's Symphonic Dances, a whirling phantasmagoria of rhythm and melody, serving as both the finale of the composer's career and, for us, a thrilling conclusion to what's certain to be a dynamic and very fun program. So stay tuned as we enjoy a rich example of the BBC Proms Festival on the road this week from Bristol. Welcome to APM's Symphony Cast. Let's take our seats at the Bristol Beacon now, where the BBC's Sarah Walker is going to be hosting this week's prom right from the stage.
1: Thank you. Welcome to Beacon Hall and to the BBC Proms. We're very lucky to be in the company of the Bournemouth Symphony Orchestra. They're no strangers to this historic maritime city. In fact, they're Beacon Hall's orchestra in residence, making a huge contribution to the thriving cultural scene here. So it's lovely to be with them alongside a huge and enthusiastic audience. So welcome all. So who's conducting? Well, we're delighted to welcome a prodigious talent on the international scene, Adam Hickox. This is Adam's proms debut, and he'll be guiding us through a programme of Russian classics. Shostakovich to begin, and that includes his Cello Concerto No. 1, featuring soloist Maximilian Hornung. Later, we have a whimsical fairy tale poem by Sofia Gubaidulina. And we're rounding off with Rachmaninoff's glorious symphonic dances. Well, let's get things started right now with the festive overture by Shostakovich. Written in 1954 after an unexpected visit to the composer's apartment by a conductor from the Bolshoi Theatre Orchestra. They needed a new work to commemorate the October Revolution of 1917. Oh, and the concert was happening in 3 days' time. Shostakovich responded.